0: And now it's time for Monocle Meets. 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
1: Hello, I'm Mariella Bevan, and today Monocle meets graphic designer and ceramicist Tina Sherrard. After spending 2 decades creating worlds for films such as Once Upon a Time in Hollywood and The Batman, Tina made a pivot to clay, where she has gained a cult following for her unique pieces. She spoke to me about her graphic design work in Hollywood, how she balances creativity against copyright restrictions, and her work for clients including Chanel and Apple. I began by asking her what the role of graphic designer on a movie set entails.
2: Well, I started coming from advertising, so I had the skills of a graphic designer and I wanted to get into film. I didn't know this job existed when I got in. And basically, I create all the ephemera, anything that is graphical that you see on screen. So I'm not involved with titles or the marketing, but if we build worlds in a film, you know, we might be filming in LA, but making it look like we're in Japan for whatever reason. Every store, vehicles, props, sometimes costume, I will develop patterns, logos, branding. Sometimes it's a very period film, in which case it's working on recreating frescoes, mosaic flooring patterns. It kind of goes the huge breadth of whatever is a graphic, so not just what you think of as a logo, but patterns, all those sorts of things I will create.
3: Yeah, and I wanted to get into a few of those different things. So I know you make some beautiful logos. Can you just describe what is the art that goes into making a really good logo?
2: Well, they're two very different worlds that I have done both in. So if you were to work in an ad agency or a branding company, a client comes with a brief and they want this identifying mark, whether it's typography or an icon, and you would develop something that is recognizable to their brand, right? And if in the real world, that can often take months and months of development. In a film, I have to do the same, probably for a fictitious product or company, and I might have a day or two. So I luckily have the skills to fall back on to create something that is recognizable, strong, you associate with the brand, but it also doesn't have to live for, say, 50 years or 20 years or, you know, go out into the practicalities of a real-world marketing and branding campaign. I luckily just have to have it on screen for whatever it's needed for, and it doesn't have the same level of pressure.
3: Yeah, I guess there's not that pressure, but there is the fact that it's living on a screen rather than people seeing it in front of them with their eyes. So is that a different approach?
2: Well, the thing about film graphics, I always say, is that if I've done my job well, you shouldn't really notice them, because it's all about building a world. So if something is standing out on screen that is not really meant to be there, i.e. a signature scene that is wanted or an actor, you probably have done too much look at me stuff. You want to build something, whether it's a set or a costume or a logo or a prop, that just seamlessly blends into the world that you're trying to build of the story you're trying to tell. And that is obviously hugely different depending on the film. So you want the strength, but you don't want to see it that it's so shouty.
3: One of the films that you've worked on, which does have very an iconic image, is Once Upon a Time in Hollywood with Quentin Tarantino. And I was wondering how you construct a visual era that is so specific, but also make it your own, or is there something that I'm not picking up on as well?
2: No. I think that's a great question, because it's both of those. So one, Quentin very much wanted, and our wonderful designer, unfortunately, who she's no longer, Barbara Link, she grew up in LA and he wanted someone who had lived in LA at the time and who knew it to create this world. So it was her. We had a fantastic researcher who delves into absolutely everything, what the storefronts look like, the clothes, everything. And a lot of that is recreation. So we would rebuild authentically stores where they were. But then there are also, Quentin's got a, as you know, a different take on many things. So there's a lot of real history. And then there'll be things he'll remember from his childhood that may not be absolutely accurate. But he says, I want them there. They were of the time. So we'll do that. And then there's some things that are iconic that you don't know are going to become iconic, which are, say, the prop of the dog food, the wolf's tooth. So spoiler alert for anyone who hasn't seen it, it's used as a weapon in a very violent scene. And so legally, no product is going to want to be associated with a violent crime. So that's one of the issues with clearing. So I have to create a fictitious dog food, not to cause any legal problems, but then also something that suits the sensibility of the film and the director. So Quentin came up with the name Wolf's Tooth, and we did 5 different flavors, and they're very funny. There's a cat flavor and a raccoon flavor. And so that packaging actually became hugely iconic and ripped off, obviously, which is one of the benefits of something like that. So that's an interesting way of how you kind of bring in things that are believable of the period, but aren't real, and live alongst what will real products say over time.
3: And I guess that's the thing, there's the balance of what would have existed at the time, the creativity, but then you also have the copyright that comes into it, and you have to make sure that everything's abiding by the law. Does that interfere, do you think, with your practice? Has it become maybe...
2: Hugely.
3: Yeah, yeah. Have you found creative ways to deal with that?
2: Yes. So I am on first name basis with a lot of the legal and clearance at all the studios, because I spend so many moments talking to them about these issues. I would say the default stance of the studio is always to veer very on the safety side. So if they can go with the more generic, more boring, easy way out, they will. No offense to any studio head listening. And so you have to convince them. You have to kind of, it's a discussion of where the risk lies and how to adjust their worry, which is fair in today's litigious world. What I would say is you need a huge amount of curation skills. So we have things that we can use, like iStock. These are standard, pretty banal stock libraries that you can, you know, use, and they sign off our contracts. But on the whole, a lot of that work is pretty boring, and yeah, it's boring and unexciting, and it's reused by everyone. A perfect example is I just did that Michel Gondry Chanel video with Kylie Minogue, and so we had to recreate that whole bookstore that they wanted as an art house bookstore. That's what the brief was from Michelle. And I had to create 60 book covers. And that's very quick. Maybe I was on this job for 4 or 5 days. And so I knew that I had to look at largely imagery-based book covers. And I went into a stock library. And because I now know, one, I like to think I have taste and style, but I also now know how to look for the right sort of images. I knew the world that they were trying to create, and to use clever ideas of maybe taking a simple image, but yet being able to turn that with the title or the typography and the layout and the context into a chic book cover, which I like to think I did.
3: Yeah, no, definitely. I've seen the pictures of the commercial, and they're beautiful. And I definitely wanted to ask you about that, because I wanted to know just how much research goes into making sure that these titles feel both historically and culturally plausible to a French audience, as well as making sense with the codes of Chanel.
2: Yes, absolutely. Well, one, I do think in a job like this, you have to be interested in the world. So you can't just live in a sort of myopic, I mean, I'm in Los Angeles now, but American cultural world. So having lived all around the world, kind of reading a lot of international press and books and things, I like to think that I'm more worldly. That is one skill I think people should have. And then two, I took the idea of we were working with Chanel, and that to try and put as many Easter eggs, as cheesy as that comment is, into the titles. So, you know, there were nods to some fashion items, and there was the, you know, Rue Cambon, and, you know, one book was maybe just a 31, and there were a lot of little nods to that as the title. And then they juxtaposed with the images. They sometimes were funny. You know, we had a Le Curiste, which was a kind of leather daddy book, which was kind of, I have to say, Chanel legal signed off on, which I love. But I put everything through to the client. The house legal, I know, looked at it. And they checked, one, if the books existed, if they felt it was suitable for their brand, and then came back with very few changes, actually.
3: I've been looking through, obviously, all the work that you've done, and there's so many beautiful examples. What also struck me was that they're quite different styles, and so I wondered whether how you approach different styles for different directors and matching their creative vision while also making it your own.
2: Yeah, that's a really interesting question, actually, because you can't have too much of your own signature. You know, I'm helping tell someone else's world. So that is, I take the tools and the skills I have, which are honed to me. But, you know, if I'm working on a Quentin Tarantino feature, I mean, a perfect example is I just finished the David Fincher second version of part two of Once Upon a Time. So it is a Quentin script. It's a David Fincher film. And having worked with both of them, they're incredibly different directors, aesthetic, very different. I had to channel both of their tastes, the way they wanted to show the same stories, and make the two work together, which I think we have. There were some crossover items in these two films. But, it, you know, on the Fincher one, it's a much more straightforward, it's a dark approach to things. Quentin, there's a, I don't want to say ridiculousness, because he's not ridiculous. There's sometimes an absurdness in the things he wants to tell that doesn't come through in a Fincher. So I have to follow who is the leader of the job. So the thing about being a creative in film for me is you have to be able to be a chameleon. That's the biggest thing.
3: And I also wanted to talk about your ceramics, because you have, would you say it's true that you've moved on to ceramics?
2: I'm doing both at the moment. I actually took up ceramics to get off the digital world of, you know, film and graphics. And it was a skill I took up about 15 years ago and then have since totally fallen in love with. And part of that is probably in relation to the last question is, as much as I love telling other people's stories, there's nothing of mine. There's no editorializing that I can do. So I've taken a lot of the world building that I do in films and kind of transcribed it into a very small physical piece, whether it's you know, a lot of my work is narrative and it's very detailed and sometimes pretty absurd, but it's on a much smaller scale and it's my telling of a story, whatever it is. And so that's where I'm hoping to spend, I would say, the majority of my time.
3: And you've described graphic design as having, is being very structured with a definitive outcome, and that the ceramics is the opposite. Can you speak a little bit more about that and what drew you to that lack of structure?
2: I think probably deep down I am an incredibly unstructured person who has had to work in a structured world. And I've built the tools that help me do that, and I didn't know any different. So once I got into working with clay, which is a very different medium and is very unforgiving, there's no undo. It taught me about patience initially and kind of working with the medium. And then I began to kind of love not planning what the piece was. So I, most of my pieces, I start to build something. I have an idea. Most of my inspiration actually comes from words. Someone asked me the other day about artists. And I said, actually, most of my stuff comes from stories or things I've read than an image. And it's normally something that's either irritated me, upset me, or I found ridiculous. And I want to take something from that, and I start to build without a view of what it's going to be. And then it kind of just, I'm working in the work in progress, and I love that journey.
3: Amazing. And I just wanted to kind of finish by asking you, as you just said, you're working on film still, you're working on ceramics. What is next for you?
2: Well, I am coming to the end of a very long project. I've been working on a Nancy Meyers film, which is a totally new experience for me. It's, you know, obviously the aesthetic is very strong driver. But I think I'm going to take this time now that that finishes and just looking to work towards a body of work that hopefully for an exhibition next year in ceramics.
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0: way it goes. My therapist told me that I should tell you the truth, and you're still angry. So sometimes I feel like I still should have lied. I tell you the truth because I care, but I also lie to you because I care. But if I tell you the truth, I guess I can sleep better at night. But then it looks like I don't care because I'm telling you the truth. I mean, I guess I'm just not a... Everybody hates when they get to that part when they realize that I don't want to tell you I don't care, but if it seems like I don't care, it doesn't mean I don't care. It just looks like I don't care. Because my emotions have been sanded off. I live in LA, sweetie. What do you expect?
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1: Bienvenue to the Monocle Café in Paris. Tucked away on Rue Bachaumont in Paris' beautiful second arrondissement, it's the perfect spot for a noisette, an evening apéro, some retail therapy, or a brew of our print offerings. Our friendly staff are on hand to help and impart a bit of neighborhood wisdom too. You're always welcome at the Monocle Café, so why not join us in Paris today? À bientôt!
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Bienvenue to the Monocle Café in Paris. Tucked away on Rue Bachaumont in Paris' beautiful second arrondissement, it's the perfect spot for a noisette, an evening apéro, some retail therapy, or a brew of our Prince offerings. Our friendly staff are on hand to help and impart a bit of neighborhood wisdom too. You're always welcome at the Monocle Café, so why not join us in Paris today? À bientôt!

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1: You're listening to Monaco Radio in association with Chanel Watches. Inspired by racing yachts, the J12 reconnects with its original inspiration and its original world, water. Both immensely soothing and peaceful, yet capable of unlimited strength. It is this breadth, balance, and singularity that define the intrinsic values of the first unisex sports watch by Chanel. A sensory icon designed to transcend horizons that has shaped the world of watchmaking for more than a quarter of a century. Chanel Watches, official timekeeper of Monaco Radio.
0: It's 6:30 a.m. in New Delhi, 9 a.m. here in Kaohsiung City, 2 a.m. in London, and 2100 in Miami. That's the time on Monaco Radio, brought to you by Chanel Watches. Coming to you from Kaohsiung in South Taiwan, I'm Julien Huyer here on Monaco Radio. We had a long weekend here, 4 days of holiday, now everybody goes back to work. Well, for me it's business as usual. When you're in radio, you always work and you always love it. After the headlines, you will hear the entrepreneurs, and in 1 hour, you will hear Confect Conversation, and we will listen to some music in between. This is what we have for you on Monaco Radio. And it's time for the latest news headlines. American and Iranian officials have held separate talks with mediators in a renewed attempt to end the war and reopen the Strait of Hormuz. The proposal under discussion would initially reopen the strait and lift the blockade of Iranian ports. Later stages could include the release of frozen Iranian assets and the removal of sanctions on oil exports. In Ukraine, President Volodymyr Zelensky says North Korea is preparing to send another 10,000 soldiers to Russia. He says more than 8,000

6,000 North Korean troops are already on Russian territory. According to estimates from Ukraine and South Korea, Pyongyang has deployed between 14 and 15,000 soldiers since 2024. In Syria, an explosion and fire have stopped gas deliveries from the Jubaisa processing plant to electricity stations in what authorities have described as sabotage. Emergency crews isolated the affected section and were waiting for pressure inside the pipelines to fall before extinguishing the fire. No group has claimed responsibility for this incident. And finally, in Paris, Céline Dion has opened Fashion Week with a surprise performance at the L'Oréal runway show beside the Eiffel Tower. The Canadian singer closed the event by performing her song I'm Alive. The runway presented the spring and summer collection for 2027. Those were the headlines. There's still more to come here on Monaco Radio. And now it's time for the entrepreneurs here on Monaco Radio.

0: Hello and welcome to The Entrepreneurs on Monocle Radio, the show all about inspiring people, innovative companies and fresh ideas in global business. This week on the show, we're getting on the move with two stories about innovation and smart thinking on the road. First up, how can smaller, lighter, more human-scale vehicles help reduce pressure on parking, street space and short-distance urban movement?
1: We have to provide a solution. You're innovating, you're creating a new market. So the challenge at this stage is not competition. And we're not competing with bikes, we're not competing with cars. It's bringing a new solution to the market.
0: And then we're heading for the Cascades to hear about the role more individually tailored solutions can play on two wheels.
2: Most stock bikes, you're going to have to change saddle, handlebars, possibly stem, all these different things to kind of make it yours. Our concept is that why don't we just do all that work on the front end? So you could think of it as go to Nordstrom's and you can buy a nice suit and then they will tailor it to you. You deserve something that fits.
0: This is The Entrepreneurs with me, Tom Edwards. You're listening to The Entrepreneurs. Ali Kazimkhani is the founder of Envo, a leader in sustainable micro-mobility. Kazimkhani's interest in the space began at just 8 years old when he tried to use the motor from his dad's broken tape recorder to power his bike uphill. That early experiment sparked a lifelong interest in building practical transportation solutions. Ali became a mechanical engineer and designed one of the world's earliest universal electric bicycle conversion kits, which he patented in 2002. After immigrating from Iran to Canada, he founded Envo in 2015 and continued to develop and commercialize electric bikes, cargo platforms, snow bikes, snow carts, and other LEVs. It was a pleasure to sit down with Ali, and he began by telling me more about his journey.
1: I was born and raised in Tehran, one of the most polluted cities in the world. So I got this concept of how cars are causing this chaos in environment. I got to the point that cars and this concept of fossil fuel burning to move from point A to point B, or moving 2-3 tons of metal box to move a 80 kilogram, 60 kilogram person from point A to point B, this is absolutely ridiculously wrong. What is the solution? Bicycles are good things. And then during my career path, I got to know about electric bicycles and solutions to make bicycles more effective. That was the point that I got very interested and attracted to discover more and spend more time and resource into identifying why people are moving like this and what is the right way of moving.
3: And it's fascinating to me that your pursuit of these ideals, as you said, it has a long tail. Way back when you were a kid, right? You were one of those tinkerers. There's a story, was it your dad's, it was like a stereo or something, and you tried to use that. So you had that instinct, right, to create, to reuse, to rethink. You always had that curiosity right back from as far as you can remember?
1: As far as I remember, yeah. I remember I was flipping my bicycle and then cranking the pedals, and then the wheel was spinning in a very interesting pattern. And then I had my dad's broken tape recorder motor, and I had a few batteries. Actually, my dad was working in a battery manufacturing company in Iran. He was one of the managers. And then I had normally have good access to different sizes of batteries. And then I tried running that motor with that battery and then spinning, frictional spinning the tire by some small wheels attached to the motor. And then, it's spinning so fast. So if I flip back the bicycle and put it on wheel and do the same, the bicycle will go as fast. Let's try it. And it was never working because the motor didn't have enough torque. That motor didn't have enough power, but it was just pure speed, spinning, freewheeling the wheel in the sky. So for me to understand the differences of that spin and the spin that can actually ride a vehicle took several years to go to university and study mechanical engineering courses.
3: And if we bring things up to speed, you founded Envo Drive Systems in 2015, about a year or so, or in the first year after moving to Canada, because you couldn't find the outlet that you needed. What I find really interesting, though, is that its development has been very broad, by which I mean there's a whole portfolio of vehicles, which I'd like you to tell us more about, Ali. But also, is that part of the problem that when we think about trying to drive a really ambitious, large-scale systems change, people tend to be too focused? And actually, this breadth of portfolio, because bikes you've mentioned, but all sorts of adaptive other solutions, cargo platforms, the snow bikes, snow carts, all these different things, marine applications. Do you need to have that breadth in order to actually affect the kind of systems change that is necessary?
1: I don't think so. Maybe the broad size of the portfolio relies on my own personal curiosity to some extent, but there are multiple things that are happening that pushes us toward that broadness. And I can explain that later, but just stepping back and how did it start? It didn't start with a broad portfolio. It started with conversion kits for regular bicycles to convert to electric. That was the core in the sense of the business where I started to do a kind of a bootstrap business, you know. When I moved to Canada, I had enough of like entrepreneurial background and I had enough of failures in my portfolio. I sometimes counted 62 failures, startup idea failed before I moved to Canada. And I had two successful ones beforehand. But then conversion kit idea was something that I found it's the right idea, right time and right size for this community because people are getting more interested and they are looking for affordable like and practical solutions to ride e-bikes. At that time, like 11, 12 years ago, e-bikes were very rare and expensive. I started to developing that like electromechanical components to convert different types of bikes. I had that background for a few years back in Iran. And then successfully, I launched a few like setups and that started to become, to create some positive revenue and cash flow, and then using the same revenue and profit to grow the business to more of like a diversified portfolio of products to what we are today. Employee number one was actually hired 2 years after my like startup. It was a one-man show for 2 years and growing market, growing portfolio, growing like skills in different aspects of product design to customer service and supply chain management and like logistics. Now, we're a team of 32-ish. We are running a wider portfolio, which are supported by a concept in mobility that I'm trying to introduce, and that is modularity.
3: Yeah, let's talk modularity because that is fundamental. Is that one of the, I don't know, miscalculations or misunderstood aspects that some players in this space make, is that they don't appreciate not just the potential value, but actually the critical importance of modularity?
1: I expect that the market and the world will appreciate modularity way more than before in the near future. Because when you look back to the way that people are moving and the evolution of like automotive and e-mobility, you can see that all are following a similar pattern. And that pattern is the pattern that Mr. Ford created in early 1900s. And mass production of a same type vehicle, one fit all solution for mobility. That is what we are doing. We are seeing or observing even today. Like even if Tesla is the most innovative company in the like automakers, in e-mobility, they are making one or two, three different type of vehicle and they expect that people will be using them. And it's absolutely right because you can have an SUV, you can do whatever you want with that SUV. But when it comes to right sizing, you need to purposely design and make the vehicles for that particular use or it will become, a big and bulky and inefficient vehicle. So the context of right-sized mobility is about addressing applications specifically and addressing niches of the market. So if you want to do that, if you're talking about the future that micromobility or right-sized mobility is replacing bulky, inefficient cars or trucks, you're talking about hundreds or maybe thousands of different vehicles, each fitting one application. One is for me to take my kid to school. The other is for me to commute to work. The other is for the guy to deliver something. The other is for the fleet of, I don't know, Amazon to deliver. And this is where the disconnect is because which automaker, which company is interested of starting up a portfolio of hundreds of different vehicles? No one. This is not interesting at all. You wish industrial revolution taught us to start to make one vehicle massively produced, thousands, hundreds of thousands in scale, millions, and be a successful business and grow. But this is a very different from what the market actually need, what the planet actually need today in the scene of mobility. So What we are trying to implant in this context in Envo is bringing modularity to yet benefit from mass production of components, for example, mass customization of a battery that can power 100 different vehicles. Mass customization of a motor that can do tens of different vehicles. And then combining these elements into and configuring these elements into different type of vehicles the way people actually need to use. So this is some sort of mass customization, but bringing modularity to broadening a portfolio product of right-size mobility. That is the direction that Envo is heading at this point.
3: It strikes me as interesting then. Is it more of a challenge, Ali, to develop the tech, to build the solution, or actually to convince people about the use case and the necessity of thinking and approaching the whole subject differently? Is that the much more difficult thing to do as an entrepreneur in this space?
1: Honestly, to me, none of them are the biggest challenge. The biggest challenge is building and pursuing a sustainable business, considering all the ups and downs of the market and economy and the time that you're building something innovative that no one has done before. And you need to also fight with every economy or market crisis, something like COVID and then post-COVID and then post-post-COVID issues, wars and here and there. But talking about the two cases, I think at the earliest stages, you always, if you're doing it right, if you're addressing a pain point of a certain market, you shouldn't be worried about the customer's adoption. Because unless you really want to do something for your curiosity and not really focusing into the problem solving of a market. So I believe in the space that we are working, there are big market gaps. There are big ignored gaps, ignored markets. And if you particularly target those markets, people are there waiting for solutions. They're looking for solutions and they come to you. You just need to provide them a wise and affordable and practical solution. And that's what we're trying to do. Yeah, definitely technical solution, providing technical solution in the space that I'm talking, which has a lot of untested areas. You know, modularity means one, you need to design elements that can perform in different environments, different use cases, different configurations. And it's not a simple engineering, although the outcome will be a simple product, but it's not a simple engineering. It's a very challenging thing, but it's not the biggest challenge. Still, the biggest challenge is a sustainable business, building or navigating the business in a way that can sustain and survive.
3: Well, and I guess implicit there in those considerations is how to be competitive. Let's talk about the competition. Who are you in competition with then, Ali? Is it other innovators? Are you competing with auto manufacturers, with bike manufacturers? Are you competing with received wisdom and people's existing habits? Is it a regulatory concern? When you think about what is most challenging, which, if any of those, is it?
1: We need to adjust our lens. It's not about competition. If you want to bring a new solution, the competition is not the biggest thing. There are people out there who are using let me just give you an example. There is a municipal organization that is using a F-150 truck for a regular service around us and something like an inspection. And they are trying to find an alternative, a right-sized, sustainable solution because there are government mandate for them to do so, or there are mindsets around that, but they don't find that particular vehicle that can do that particular job. What if we can design that vehicle for them? Normally, it's a very costly vehicle because it's a custom design. But what if we can do it in a modular way okay, let me know your problem. Okay, I can mix and match these Lego blocks and make you this product. And now you have the solution in a very cost-effective way. It's just a cost of blocks, Legos, and the cost of my few hours of labor putting this together for you. When you have a solution like of this nature, you're not competing with anyone. You're innovating. You're creating a new market. So the challenge at this stage is not competition. And we're not competing with bikes. We're not competing with cars. It's bringing a new solution to the market.
3: I wonder then, affordability must be critical. And as you said, communicating the value proposition to, you know, that hypothetical example you just gave. How affordable do things have to get, Ali, in order for this to really take off? You mentioned you're already hitting different kinds of scale, different kinds of opportunities. But in terms of really moving the dial, is that partly an affordability consideration?
1: Definitely. Let me give you an example. We were making electric ATVs. for a while. And then the market that was reaching out to us was film studios who wanted to get our electric ATV and outfit it with like camera stuff, cranes and stuff to do their like filming. This was an electric ATV, all-terrain vehicle for a different purpose, but then adapted to this. Why were they doing this? Because developing a custom camera car for them was costing them a couple of $100,000. But then they could have bought a $10,000 electric ATV and outfitted with something to do the job, to get the job done, actually. It's all about affordability. We have to provide a solution. The solution, the creative or innovative solution, isn't the solution. The solution should be affordable. It should be economical, viable for that particular use case. And otherwise, the shift is not going to happen. Sustainability is a big force, but not if it's not economical or financially sustainable for the businesses or the users. So if you want to replace the F-150 truck with a smaller electric vehicle, for us, this is not the problem, because this is definitely cheaper than that truck. But if you want to convince a family to use this vehicle to commute to work, a right-sized vehicle to commute to work, we definitely need to make something that is in the level of a used small electric car. Otherwise, this will be just another startup who makes some noises, a new solution that never gets publicly adopted.
3: Let me ask you about success, Ali. How do you calibrate success now? And maybe throw things forwards. You know, you went from, as you said, one employee to 30 plus now. Down the track, what would success look like? Is it that you're at 300 employees? Do you have a revenue figure in mind? Or actually, do you try to look for these more nuanced things that have a bit more meaning? You know, real change you've seen, or I don't know, city blocks that have been transformed by the advance of smart mobility solutions done the right way and with right size in mind. What does success look like for you now?
1: From the legacy perspective, I would like to see Anvil becoming the Kleenex of a new era of mobility. There is a big shift that needs to happen, and that's the right sizing mobility. There are like staggered endeavors across the globe that a big part of them has already failed into offering newer and right-sized vehicles in the space of anything between cargo bikes or velomobiles or microcars or different journeys like LSVs in North America. Many companies have done this in the past 10 years. Many startups have tried to introduce a cool, innovative vehicle to the market. But unfortunately, majority of them don't exist today because they didn't sustain their business models. I would see this a big success if 10 years down the road, we look back and see, yeah, this model worked and this model became a pattern. This Envo thing became a community of connected businesses who are following this approach, who are sharing a supply chain, who are sharing engineering approaches to make this happen sustainably. At this stage, the success, it may not be like 3,000 employees are like employed by Envo, or it may be, but definitely tens of thousands of people got employed through this concept in different countries.
3: Ali, let me ask you one last question. When you describe the solutions we can see, and you've talked about your mechanical engineering interest as a kid and then your qualifications. But to truly understand how these solutions can deliver, you need to be part mechanical engineer, part entrepreneur, of course. You need to be an urbanist, a sociologist, an economist, a behavioralist, an ethnographer, I don't know, a systems thinker. You've got to do all of these things, a city planner maybe. It sounds like a crazy breadth of knowledge. How do you ensure you're able to do that and understand all of those things? Because look, many of the priorities any one of those professional people might identify is going to be in opposition with another one. And it's in opposition then with what City Hall would say, or municipal authority or regulator, far less before we get into the challenges of supply chains and all the rest of it. How on earth do you draw all those strands together?
1: Honestly speaking, you know, to make a sustainable business, you just need to be a good salesperson. I was just reading the story of IKEA and its foundation. The guy was a good salesperson, and you have to be a salesperson. And for me, it took 10 years to understand that engineers aren't the boss. Salesmen are the boss. And yeah, you're right. You need to have a multidimensional understanding of like things if you want to grow a multidimensional business. because, yeah, as you said, you need to be able to speak legislation, you need to speak business, you need to speak technicals. And, you know, even when you're talking about a hypothetical solution, having the engineering background helps you to evaluate right in the time that is it technically viable or is just a dream. So a lot of things that we are now stepping in are the ones that I, as an engineer, identify that as very technical, very practical, and it can be affordable. Because it's not just practicality, it should be affordability too in the consideration. I can evaluate these things very quickly, but this is me and this is now. At the same time, we need to build a team that that team can do these things without you if you want to leave a legacy behind. There's a time that you need to retire and you need to make sure that anything that you do, also your team can take over and continue.
0: That was Ali Kazamkhani, the founder of Envo. You can find out more about the business by heading to envodrive.com. You're listening to The Entrepreneurs. Now, how complicated can it be, really, to run a bicycle shop? Stock bikes, tyres, helmets, jerseys, maybe the odd bell. Employ some capable mechanics who can tune up an old beater and voila. Cascade Bicycle Studio in Seattle, however, takes a more bespoke approach where buying a bike is more akin to a trip to the tailor. Monocle's two-wheeled correspondent, Gregory Scruggs, rode over on his new whip to file this.
4: It's a snappy 10-kilometer ride through the city from my house to Cascade Bicycle Studio in Seattle's Fremont neighborhood, conveniently located just off the city's premier cycle superhighway. I've come in order to get my bike fitted. It's a personalized service I'd never considered, but I'm feeling every bit of my 40 years and have come to the realization that a fit is just what the doctor ordered if I'm going to enjoy my brand new gravel bike without a crick in the neck or a pain in my knee. When I arrive, the first thing I notice is that, well, there aren't that many bikes on display, a dozen at most. It's a sharp contrast from the shop where I made my recent purchase. At that retailer, bikes were stuffed to the rafters. As the Cascade Bicycle Studio staff explain while fixing me an espresso, whatever's visible on the shop floor is a work in progress, a custom bike designed and outfitted to a customer's specifications. Those projects take months to deliver. And while I haven't invested in something quite that involved, both those customers and myself start with a trip to the fitter. In a side room, I meet Joseph McKean, an expert bike fitter whose main tool of the trade is a high-tech stationary bike. But this is no mere Peloton. It's a Ferrari red number that looks like it was sculpted by an Italian futurist.
5: So the tool we're using here is the ID Match Bike Lab from Selle Italia. It was relatively expensive. I think by the time it like showed up here and we got it installed and we had to fly somebody out to help program it and teach us to do it, around $38,000, which is a pretty big price tag for most, you know, small businesses. But kind of our philosophy is that we are fit first. If you ever come into the studio, you can look around on the floor and all that you'll see is either current clients' projects on their way out the door or some of our personal bikes. And so it's always changing and rotating. That being said, we don't really have bikes you could kind of come in, throw your leg over, say, I want this one and walk out. So our trade-off, instead of having a bunch of inventory, we decided to invest in this. And what this allows us to do is really look at, we sell this particular fitting as a service. And if that then leads to a bike sale or recommendation, that is treated as something separate. We look at bikes, most stock bikes, you're going to have to change saddle, you know, handlebars, possibly stem, all these different things to kind of make it yours. Our concept is that why don't we just do all that work on the front end. And so a lot of the brands that we work with allow us to make those modifications without any real additional pricing. And then it lands here with all those things done. So you could think of it as go to Nordstrom's and you can buy a nice suit and then they will tailor it to you. we do that off the bat. And whether that's with a prefabbed bike from, say, Pinarello or one of our other companies that we work with, or a completely bespoke project from Seven, Mosaic, Parley, 51, something along those lines. Our concept is, you know, if you're investing this much into a bike, and we start about the $7,500 range, that is expensive, but if you're going to spend that much, you should get something that feels good. You don't necessarily have to sacrifice, you know, we sell bikes that are twice to three times that. But I think at every price point, once you've started investing in this sport and this kind of lifestyle, you deserve something that fits.
4: In my case, I had purchased the equivalent of a ready-to-wear suit and need some tailoring.
5: Step on number one.
4: McKean takes some basic measurements.
5: All right, so standing up big and tall for me.
4: And types them into a computer. Then the ID match begins to whir. That's the sound of the stationary bike adjusting to fit the dimensions of my off-the-shelf gravel bike. I'll spend about an hour in the saddle while McKean observes and makes micro-adjustments, sometimes down to the millimeter, to slightly raise the seat or adjust the angle of the handlebars. The goal is to find the most comfortable fit and then map those measurements back onto my own bike. Before I hop onto the fancy contraption and start pedaling, McKean explains the bike-fitting relationship is somewhere between doctor and therapist.
5: So as we go through this, you know, what will benefit us both the most is our communication. As I can see all these numbers and I can have an idea of which direction we want to go, but I have no idea how your body feels. And so our communication is key to the success here.
4: As I pedal away, McKean asks me about aches and pains in specific body parts. On a screen, he can watch my biomechanics in real time as the fitting room is outfitted with cameras that use 3D motion capture to analyze how I move while pedaling. Partway through, McKean begins making adjustments. Ooh, it's a little bit of a funny sensation. As I'm sitting here, the seat is sort of going up and down. Involuntarily, just dialing in those precise measurements there. After a few hours in the fitting room, we have a plan. I order a few new parts on McKean's recommendations that the shop will install. From there, I anticipate my own, more modest version of New Bike Day. For Cascade Bicycle Studios customers who have purchased a custom bike from the ground up, they treat the delivery as an august occasion. The bike is typically covered in a shroud and pulled off with a snap, where the cyclist meets their new best friend for the first time. Before heading out, I sit down with Doug Marshall, one of four investors in the 20-year-old business, for a reflection on the bike shop's bespoke approach in a passion-driven industry that, as of late, has seen more downs than ups. What have you and your colleagues learned from your time so far investing in Cascade Bike Studio, whether about the bike industry specifically or perhaps more broadly about finding entrepreneurial opportunity in something that you're passionate about?
6: We realized, you know, it's a bike shop, but in fact, it's at least three different businesses. There's bike sales, there's the service, the repairs, and then there's all the accessories and clothing that go around that. So all up, we're in a sort of mid-revenue. If you look at the industry, we're in sort of the middle of the total revenue sort of scale on that point. Our sales, our total revenue this year to date, is up about 20% year over year. The industry is essentially flat to slightly down. So we're definitely outperforming the industry. And that's where we tend to compare ourselves. Running a small business is challenging. And ultimately, I think the thing we've learned and probably been reminded of more than learned is it's a cliche. And I think it goes back, you know, Peter Drucker used to talk about entrepreneurialism. And one of the things he said was, it's a practice. I think a lot of people think it's a thing you're born with or a thing that you're gifted with. It's a practice. And part of why it's a practice is it's really just the people. They're the ones that deliver that experience that we hope every, you know, customer has when they come into the Cascade Bike Studio. So we've learned a lot, and we're still learning, and look forward to continuing to learn for as many years as we can as we continue to figure this bike shop thing out.
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0: Thanks, Greg. 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And you can find out more about Cascade Bicycle Studio by heading to cascadebicyclestudio.com. And that's all for this freewheeling episode of The Entrepreneurs. 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Thanks, as ever, to our editor, Jack Dewars. 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

0: And what a lovely way to finish the hour with Mini Riperton. And it's so nice on Monaco Radio. Please stay with us. The headlines are coming.
1: You're listening to Monaco Radio in association with Chanel Watches. Inspired by racing yachts, the J12 reconnects with its original inspiration and its original world, water. Both immensely soothing and peaceful, yet capable of unlimited strength. It is this breadth, balance, and singularity that define the intrinsic values of the first unisex sports watch by Chanel. A sensory icon designed to transcend horizons that has shaped the world of watchmaking for more than a quarter of a century. Chanel Watches, official timekeeper of Monaco Radio.
0: It's 5 a.m. in Cairo, 10 a.m. here in Kaohsiung City, 3 a.m. in London, and 20:00 in Acapulco. That's the time on Monaco Radio, brought to you by Chanel Watches. Coming to you from Kaohsiung in South Taiwan, I'm Junior Ye here on Monaco Radio. It's a calm morning here, typical of the mood after holidays. I think we will have a peaceful time for a few days around here. After the headlines, it will be Confect Conversation, then some music, and then you will hear the bulletin with UBS, and we will listen to some music in between. This is what awaits you now on Monaco Radio. And it's time for the latest news headlines. American and Iranian officials have held separate talks with mediators in a renewed attempt to end the war and reopen the Strait of Hormuz. The proposal under discussion would initially reopen the strait and lift the blockade of Iranian ports. Later stages could include the release of frozen Iranian assets and the removal of sanctions on oil exports. In Indonesia, the death toll from a ferry disaster in the Java Sea has gone up to 71 as a dangerous search operation enters its third week. The vessel was carrying 243 people when it capsized in bad weather on September the 13th. Authorities say 108 people survived. North Korea has condemned a plan by South Korea to build a nuclear power submarine. The foreign ministry in Pyongyang also accused the United States of weakening international rules against nuclear proliferation. Seoul aims to launch the submarine by the middle of the next decade. And finally, at the MTV Video Music Awards in Los Angeles, Taylor Swift became the most awarded

Did artist in the history of the ceremony after receiving her 33rd trophy. Meanwhile, Larisa Manoukou from Blackpink won Best Pop Video for her solo song Dream. Those were the headlines. There's still more to come here on Monocle Radio. And Conflict Conversation is coming now. Enjoy and talk to you later on Monocle Radio.

0: I never dared to let go. And then suddenly it was ripped away from me. So that was a huge moment, a shift, a change. You know, I had to resettle all for the best because I was never free, and I'm free for the first time.
1: Welcome to Confect Conversations, a new magazine show bringing the pages of Confect alive. I'm Sophie Grove, Confect's editor.
2: And I'm Natalie Theodosi, fashion editor at large.
1: Every week we'll be delving deeper into some of the topics we love to explore in print: hosting, collecting, style, and living well. We wanted to start off with a Fashion Week special and take you to one of our favourite cities on the calendar, Milan. And we're recording this episode in a beautiful historic room with a vaulted ceiling in central Milan. It's such a pleasure to be here, Natalie.
2: I can't believe it. I don't think I've ever recorded anything in such a beautiful room. And I think it really captures the beauty of Milan that we've been seeing and experiencing the last few days, going around the shows and interviewing amazing women. So it's what a way to start, no?
1: I know. And actually, Milan is just filled with this like incredible sense of discovery, because there were these austere facades and then you come through into the courtyards and this beauty that you find behind. So it's just been a kind of amazing journey, hopping from one space to another. And this one is Piano Nobile, you know, this ancient palazzo, and we're really feeling kind of like we found a little gem here, an audio gem.
2: Absolutely, and I think there's the beauty of the architecture, but then inside, once you go into these spaces, everyone we've been visiting has these incredible collections. Everyone seems to be always on the hunt for the most beautiful objects, and it really has changed my mind about being such a minimalist, and I want to kind of go on treasure hunts now and seek beauty and collect more objects.
1: I mean, I can't claim to be anything of a minimalist, really, because I have so many collections, and I'm a really on constant hunt for new beautiful things, shiny things. But at the same time, I think we've just met so many people who have this beautiful sense of quest for inspiration from the past, but then reinvention. And I think that's really the theme that we found in all our interviews. But Milan Fashion Week is well underway, but we started off last week in our home city of London. Natalie, tell us quickly, what did you see? You were at the shows, meeting people backstage. What were your highlights?
2: It was such a good week. I think London has a special place in both our hearts because it's our home city. For me, I've covered the up-and-coming London designers like in a very focused way early in my career. So I think it was really amazing to see London have new momentum finally after a few sleepy seasons after Brexit. And I think it's down to Laura Ware, the new CEO of the British Fashion Council. But what I also saw on the Saturday of Fashion Week was a whole new wave of incredible designers. You've got a clutch of established names, your Erdem, Roxanda, Emilia Wickstead, that have been around for almost two decades now and really have their audiences. But it's incredible. I thought designers like Talia Bayer, I went to her show for the first time this season, and also Pauline Dujancourt, who is a French designer based in London and working with like hand crocheting, really romantic, beautiful dresses. It's giving a whole new energy to the city. But what I loved was that each of them, with very different aesthetics, were bringing up very similar themes when you'd go backstage and talk to them. They'd speak about giving women confidence, about how clear their vision is. And I think also they create communities, bring artists into their process and inspire each other. And maybe we can hear a clip from Talia Bayer, who was telling us a little bit about her process and the placebo effect of clothes backstage after the show.
3: I think it's a really beautiful concept because, in essence, that's what clothing is. It's a placebo effect. And as a brand, that's what we try and do. We make clothes to make people feel confident, feel their best. Like, it's always about the ultimate woman.
1: Talia Bayer there. And Pauline Dujancourt was such a hit in the season. It's interesting to see how her patrons, Paul Smith and others, turned up to really sort of lift her. And I think that was also a theme in London, the sense of collective endeavour to kind of get the city focusing on what it does best, the creativity and that kind of rebellious spirit. And I think her show had such a romantic edge to it, but it also just felt so progressive.
2: Absolutely. And I think it was really nice to see Postmate. There's a lot of support behind her. The Dover Street Market is a big supporter as well. And you start to see that she's building a whole community of women who are there wearing her dresses, paired with Lily Curia, like quite punky lace-up boots. It's another new London brand that is kind of up and coming and exciting. And her process and the storytelling behind it is amazing. I think you would love it, Sophie, when she was talking to us about creating a library of tears using her signature like tulle and lace. And her inspiration was a play from the 1970s, The Tears of Petra von Kant. And she was just telling us about the story and how she was inspired by this woman who would talk about staying whole and staying yourself even when you're hurting and when you're like completely swept off your feet and fallen in love. So I love that about London, that there's meaning and a real independent spirit and real stories to dig if you want to go deeper with it. Because fashion is product, but it's also emotion and these amazing stories, no?
1: Amazing. Well, let's hear a little bit from her.
4: It's called Loom Flowers, and they are created by hand, each of them one by one, on a small loom. And so, for example, for a look like this one and the finale, you have over 700 individual flowers made by hand. They take between 10 and 15 minutes to do each of them. And then you have to assemble them all. And it's so light, it creates a textile that is so vaporous. And when you drape it onto fabric, which are my favorite thing, handmade garments and beautiful drapes, it follows the shape in a way that never feels like heavy or old-fashioned in my opinion, and always feminine and sensual.
1: I mean, I love, Natalie, going to shows with you because you charge off after everything's finished and find the creator.
2: I try.
1: But it's really amazing to kind of get that energy after the show, this real expression of just being there on the spot and the performance. And sometimes it's such a creative space. And I think that feeling of adrenaline after, you know, so many weeks of work is really interesting to capture. But tell me about maybe another show that really stayed with you as a memory from London's kind of reawakening, in a sense.
2: I think I have to talk about Roxanda when I think about London highlights, because not only was the collection beautiful, she played with tailoring and things that felt really wearable for the day, but then also these incredible sculptural dresses. But it was just an amazing day in many different ways. The sun was out, which is rare in London, and she presented the collection at the South Bank in the garden, and you had the brutalist architecture in the background. I mean, she used to be an architect. She's very heavily inspired by Serbian brutalism, which is where she's from. So I loved it. It was like a full immersion into her world. And she has such incredible group of artists and architects and costume designers that come wearing her amazing, like, full-on creation. So it was just a beautiful moment, I think.
5: I come from Serbian, brutalist architecture is so important, and it's something very close to my heart. They almost kind of bring me home to London. So when I got the opportunity to show in South Bank Centre, you know, one of my favorite places in London, it was a dream come true. And I think the collection really kind of, you know, that symbiosis of something quite stark and brutalist against something quite fragile and feminine, it's really beautiful.
1: Great. Well, amazing to hear from her there. And on to Milan, where all our attention has been on Prada, given its stellar show and the opening of a new boutique where we've just been in the Galleria, but also this incredible Prada Sphere kind of museum in the Galleria, which we just went around in awe, really, looking at the history of the brand, which actually started in the Galleria in 1913, which is kind of amazing to think about. And then when you see the artifacts, some of the bags, I mean, it was very kind of emotional, really, seeing those pieces and the evolution of the brand as we know it.
2: It's incredible to see how current those bags felt that dated back to 1913. I also saw a beautiful structured trench coat from Miuccia Prada's first collection in 1988, which again could have been on the runway last week when we saw the show, the room with the skirts, and it all kind of comes together. And I think it's interesting, she talks about being modern without being very nostalgic, even when you look at the past. And I think that's really interesting. And all her shows are quite timeless. I think that's why there was such beautiful, like, positive reaction to this current show that we just saw together, which was all about the skirt. And I loved what you were saying about looking beyond just the skirt and just the product to what it means, the emotional side of getting dressed, what it all means. So I think you should give us some of the insights you were giving me when we were sitting on the front row.
1: I was yapping away. I'm not sure you're meant to talk that much at shows, but it was really interesting because it felt like an intellectual kind of provocation around how we dress as women. You know, there's this, all these juxtapositions, and some of the skirts were really quite starchy pleats and kind of knee length but almost librarian-esque skirts, and then paired with this like really amazing oversized weathered jackets, leather. You know, they're very counterculture and kind of like rebellious, and I felt there were so many different themes going on, but they were all incredibly feminine and all sort of riffing on these ideas that kept going round in your head as you saw these incredible models walking. Even the shoes were so interesting because sometimes they were just like flats and then others these towering heels, but each look had a kind of manifesto of, you know, options for how you might pursue your femininity. I think it was really an amazing experience to be at the show.
2: No, it was incredible. And I also think it's quite refreshing and of the moment that they're really leaning a little bit more into femininity, into color, things that are quite playful. Even the shoes that you were mentioning, like the heels that had quite like large crystals and the leather was perforated, and they're playing with bad taste a little bit more, because sometimes there is such thing as like everything being a bit, there's too much good taste and everything being too clean. And I love that I saw Fendi as well the day after, and she's also really playing around with things that feel a bit more bohemian, a bit more sexy. There's fringes, there's feather trims. So it's a good moment, I think, and fashion designers are having quite a lot more fun, no?
1: I mean, amazing. And the skirt theme is really beautiful as well. Just some of the skirts were sort of embellished, but then they were sort of encased in organza. They looked like artifacts, like the skirt was almost being served up to you as a kind of idea. And I think that was really interesting as well, but you just felt like each piece had this kind of storytelling in it, but they were kind of wearable as well, so that was quite fun. But then
2: I will try to wear one.
1: Yeah,
2: try to get my hands on one
1: look,
2: for sure.
1: But I love the idea that there's too much good taste, because I think that there is like tyrannical amount of amazing taste. But in our interviews for this episode, we just met so many collectors, and this, you go into their spaces, there's this kind of juxtaposition of incredible, beautiful, but also some sort of like almost wantonly garish from Memphis, or just paired with things that are absolutely minimalist. And I think Milan is a place of contrast, and you see that on the catwalk as well. You see it in the shows and in the methodology of some of the designers, and in a way some of the interviews have allowed us to kind of explore what Milanese style is.
2: We had the most amazing Milanese day, I think, going around and meeting all these amazing women. I think it is important, it's what we want to do with this podcast. Yes, the runway shows are amazing, but off the runway as well, there's so many stories to discover. That's why I love taking some time, going to Spazio Macapani and meeting Margherita Missoni, hearing her story of reinventing herself and building this amazing clothing brand, which is also, it's such a bigger world. Like you say, there's collecting involved. The space is filled with antiques from her mom's warehouse. And there's so much emotion and I think identity and stories of about herself that go into that space and into that business, that it's just so inspiring.
1: Yeah, it was wonderful to meet her. And we were kind of invited into her space. Felt like we were in a home. But it's such a remarkable moment for her because she's obviously from this storied Milanese family. Missoni, the brand, is so dominant in fashion and in culture, Italian culture, but global culture. And then she's, you know, ventured out on her own to set up another brand that's a different side of her family tree, effectively. But then just brave and brilliant and creative. And it was a really... It was actually a very emotional chat at moments.
2: It was incredible. And I think she really owns who she was and who she is. I loved hearing about her earlier career in her 20s, being kind of like part of the It Girls, traveling the world, representing Missoni, and then evolving into a designer for M. Missoni and now doing her own brand. And I think that sense of confidence really comes out, but also the stories of her with her mom and her grandmother waking up and going to antique flea markets, visiting museums and looking at like the Memphis furniture that kind of she grew up again. She was telling us about growing up in the 80s and observing this design movement. And I think it kind of all comes together now, all these references, all this collecting and the archives that she's been building. She has a new space, she has her own business, and she's been able to bring it all together and create something really personal and really special.
1: Let's hear more from her now.
0: I remember when I was 20, I also, you know, for example, I went to the couture shows for Elle US and I attended every show and I had to pick my favorite. You know, it was before influencers, and then they did a whole proper photo shoot with me in my favorite dresses. But there was not that much interest either. There were not a lot of, like, there were not influencers. There were a few It Girls and things like that.
2: But what was that chapter of your life like when you look back now? Did you enjoy it? Do you have to feel when you're looking back? Or what?
0: I was 20.
2: It was really different time, yeah.
0: Yeah, I was 20. It was very spontaneous. Yeah. It was not like something that we had planned. I suddenly was, I finished high school. I was freer. And I came from a very small village in the countryside. All I wanted was like city lights and parties. And suddenly Missoni collection was really fresh again. And my mom had taken it over. And so I was wearing these dresses and people started associating me with those dresses. And there weren't many girls doing that. It was not like the overabundance that there is now. And so there was a lot of interest and I got a lot of coverage from the press all over the world. And suddenly, then Missoni was like, would you do this? We'll send you around the world to like openings of boutiques or like major cultural events. So I started, for example, when I was 19, I was in LA doing, the Oscar suite at the Chateau Marmont. We were one of the only two. So everybody came, you know, like Madonna would come and pick clothing, you know, gifting and freebies was not a thing. And so it was exciting for even big stars to have that chance. You know, it was the first celebrity dressing and that role. Companies didn't have that role within the company. So it was exciting. It was the beginning of something that then went on and evolved and became huge and became the main sort of exposure for a brand.
2: Yeah.
0: But there was a big switch before it was people that had a fame or recognizability of their own because of other talent or another job that were borrowed by fashion. It was rare, like someone like me, who didn't really have, it was, you know, another job. You know, it was just an It Girl. You either came from a family or, you know, like aristocratic girls or like daughter, you know, it was very much nepotistic. But everybody else had their own job. And then while I was pregnant, what happened is that that switched. That became a job in itself.
1: Yeah. Well, let's talk about Macapani. And we're here in your amazing store, which is a cornucopia of so many different beautiful things, which we'll talk about. But it would be really interesting to get a sense of, you know, this chapter of your life, moving, you know, to another side of the family history, really, with the name.
0: Mm-hmm.
1: And just give us a sense of what you're exploring with Macapani, both in terms of your own expression of colour, of print, of personal style, but also maybe the idea of moving from the Missoni to the Macapani. Is that a kind of creative shift as well?
0: Yeah. Missoni has been a very strong influence in my life, for sure, on many, many different levels. I kind of thought I had no choice. I don't even know if I wanted or not, you know, Missoni fashion. The whole thing was very knotted and intertwined, and I never dared to let go, and then suddenly it was ripped away from me. So that was a huge moment, a shift, a change. You know, I had to resettle all for the best, because I was never free, and I'm free for the first time. But by then I knew I really liked fashion, and that's what I wanted to do, and that's what I am best at. And I also at that time had a major life, other major life changes, such as a divorce. My ex-husband broke up with me. Nothing I changed, nothing that I chose. So everything happened, Missoni, the marriage, everything. And it all for the best, frankly. I feel really like when people hashtag blessed, but you know, it's hard when you're in the midst of it. And so I was rediscovering myself as a person. I thought it would be crazy to start a brand, because obviously there's a lot of offer on the market, until I had a realization about a need, which came from a specific fabric, which was actually, you know, I was designing Missoni, and there was this fabric that was always a bestseller every season, was developed by product development, not even by the style. And it was a jersey jacquard, rich with lurex or wool. And I started wondering, why was it so successful? And at the same time, I was reading a lot. I read a lot about the business and fashion. I was reading about streetwear and this case study on how it never really picked up on women. And the divide actually started like growing instead of narrowing. So like from 30 to 70 became 20, 80. And I was like, that all makes sense, because, you know, those are like men's sportswear items that are put on women. Women actually don't want to wear that. And with this fabric, I can offer that same versatility, morning to evening, same comfort and functionality, but like thinking around women and designing something specifically for them. And so that made sense. And the fact that I was answering, in my opinion, a need, gave me a reason to be for a brand and to start my brand. So that's how it started. But as I was coming through a moment of huge changes, I kind of also didn't know who I was anymore. I was shedding off layers of myself that didn't belong to me anymore, and also that maybe never did, but I had constructs that I had put on myself. And so I was really focusing on the new sides that I was embracing, kind of rejecting everything that came before. So it took a while for Macapani to really take shape and for me to re-embrace my past, which... my past, you know, my heritage, it's not only a zigzag, which is that. So this is very Missoni in a way, as in what Missoni is to me, maybe also to other people who go beyond the zigzag, but that lifestyle and curation and hosting and community and effortlessness. And that's very much what the brand is to me, but also what my family and the way I was brought up is. So after a while, I realized that, you know, one of my investors who's really smart has been helping a lot. Is Marco Bizzarri. And he was always telling me, and at the beginning, I didn't know what he meant. It's like, you have to understand what your heritage is and how to re-embrace it. And I didn't get it. I thought he wanted me to copy Missoni, but he didn't. And then I understood what it was. And so the curation side of it became key. And the fact that we make, as I was telling you, know, a lot of carryovers, a lot of, you know, we keep working with the same fabrics, adding pieces. We want to create a modular wardrobe that's built season after season and not like everything new every season, is nicely complemented by a curation that is very rich and changes constantly, which is like life. It's like a real wardrobe, and it's like my aesthetic and the way I see the world and the way I was brought up. So it's not ditching my past. It's actually embracing the true essence of it, in my opinion. And that's how it's freer, going back to your question, because it's more spontaneous. It's I don't have to forcibly do zigzags.
2: And I think there's a sense of freedom when you look at the clothes as well, because it's the jersey sets like we were speaking about.
0: But that's very much Missoni. You know, jerseys and knitwears and sets and things that you pack easily and dress easily in an effortless way. That's, for me, is the real essence, which is very Macapani as well. But it's free, but it's not like different from what I had been doing or what I had been seeing.
2: But does this focus on freedom and comfort
0: for sure
2: also reflect how you want to dress in this chapter of your life, and also more generally how women want to dress?
0: That's exactly today. The point of it, you know, that's you know, a wardrobe that follows women's lives by making it easier versus you know, a wardrobe constricts them, and that comes first. This is like comes after life. You know, life comes first. And that's very much, again, how my grandma and my mom would dress and how they had started, the effortlessness of it. It's really, really important. I don't think that something that feels very overthought is elegant and chic. So that's really the base of that, of our aesthetic and taste.
1: I mean, it's an incredible feeling walking into the space. As soon as you step in, you feel like you're in a home or like a beautiful salon. There's all these vitrines full of beautiful things and antiques and art, and this gorgeous sofa we're sitting on. I just wondered if you could give us an insight into building this space, and the concept behind it, because you mentioned hosting, but you really feel enveloped as soon as you cross the threshold.
0: Yeah. So we basically I owned everything that's here. We didn't buy anything because we love researching and thrifting. That's a real passion. That's hence the curation that I was saying is very much part of the heritage. I never saw fashion as only like making items, but it's part of a wider passion into like finding things and looking for beauty and the curiosity, which is in fashion and it's in homeware too. So my mom and my grandma have been buying a lot of things and have warehouses full of things. So when I was building this, I just, you know, went, my mom has these books with photos of furniture that she keeps in warehouses. And Andrea, who works with me, is, aside from being great at marketing, she's also an architect. So she was very good with like positioning. We chose the items. She also owned the vitrine, my mom, you know, which is pretty
1: amazing. She's really got it bad, hasn't she?
0: She had it. There was a glass missing. We added it. The table, it's a present I got from my grandma years ago, like 15 years ago, but and she had it in her house before.
1: This is remarkable, by the way. It's a kind of sort of round or octagonal
0: sort of inlaid.
1: Inlaid in the most beautiful way.
0: And the only thing that we got was the chandelier, because I really thought there should be a chandelier. And there was one I wanted from my grandma, but my sister had taken it. It was a bit of a drama between us. And then, like, I got a message by this friend, and I had forgotten about, I mean, specifically for this, I didn't think about her, but she's a great glass blower, American. She works in Venice, and that was perfect. So it works really well. I'm really happy. This sofa, I had it in so many houses, and I kept upholstering in different, we got it on eBay for like 600 euros, 20 maybe almost years ago. And it was in its original yellow pattern, and then we made it like a very light blue, which was not a good idea with young children. And then now it's in green for this. Yeah, that lamp, which I think is great, was also from my mom's. She gave it to me.
2: So you really hold on to things as a family.
0: Yes.
2: You're big. I mean, Sophie and I are always speaking about collecting and what it means for different people.
0: Huge collectors. I'm actually within that, you know, family playbook. And I'm the one who catalogs and releases. You know, some of our family members, I won't name names, but they're hoarders, like in the bad hoarders, different levels. But like, and I, for my peace of mind, I spend my life cataloging it, but like everything from photos, and I do photo albums, to like clothing and all my grandma's archive. And then releasing, I'm able to, not a lot, I still hold on to a lot, but like selling and letting go. So even like the vintage curation now, it's all part of the archive, some from my grandma's archive, some from my mom. And
1: you're the liberator.
0: I'm the liberator.
2: That was Margherita Missoni, founder of Macapani, speaking to us from her beautiful store, Spazio Macapani.
1: And that brings us to the end of Confect Conversations inaugural episode. We'll be back next week with more from the gorgeous city of Milan. Thank you to our guest, Margherita Missoni. Our executive producer is Christy O'Grady. It was produced by Lily Austin and edited by Steph Chungu. I'm Sophie Grove.
2: And I'm Natalie Theodosi. Thank you so much for listening.
6: 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Stay on. Music is coming now on Monaco Radio.
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0: 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Stay right here, we have more music for you.
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0: And we never get enough of Minnie Riperton. Here is she again on Monocle Radio with It's So Nice.

0: The Other Day by Sally Shapiro to finish the hour in music on Monaco Radio. The headlines are coming right after this.
1: You're listening to Monaco Radio in association with Chanel Watches. Inspired by racing yachts, the J12 reconnects with its original inspiration and its original world, water. Both immensely soothing and peaceful, yet capable of unlimited strength. It is this breadth, balance, and singularity that define the intrinsic values of the first unisex sports watch by Chanel. A sensory icon designed to transcend horizons that has shaped the world of watchmaking for more than a quarter of a century. Chanel Watches, official timekeeper of Monaco Radio.
0: It's 6 a.m. in Bucharest, 11 a.m. here in Kaohsiung City, 4 a.m. in London, and 9 a.m. in Dhaka. That's the time on Monaco Radio, brought to you by Chanel Watches. Coming to you from Kaohsiung in South Taiwan, I'm Junior Ye here on Monaco Radio. And we just learned the passing of Dennis Haskins. He played the school principal in Saved by the Bell. If you were a teenager in the early 90s, you may remember him as the principal we all wish we had. Well, so long, Dennis, and thanks for all. After the headlines, you will hear the bulletin with UBS. Then we will go back to music until it's time to hear the foreign desk with Andrew Müller. All this and more is coming on Monaco Radio. And now come the latest news headlines. In Myanmar, at least 33 people have been killed and 36 wounded in an airstrike near a market in western Rakhine State. The casualty figures were provided by the Arakan Army, which controls the area, and confirmed by a local aid worker. The military government has not commented on the attack. In Niger, more than 50 members of the security forces have been killed in two attacks in the west of the country. More than 30 soldiers were reportedly killed in one attack near Birnin Koni. A second attack targeted a convoy of gendarmes. The regional branch of Islamic State has claimed responsibility. In Italy, the governing coalition has retained a parliamentary seat in a closely watched contest against a new far-right rival. The government candidate received around 53% of the vote in the southern region of Calabria. A candidate from National Future, a party challenging Prime Minister Giorgia Meloni from the right, received around 10%. However, turnout fell to just 22%, less than half the level recorded 4 years ago. And finally, Makosa Africa has become the first South African brand to present a complete runway show on the official calendar of the Paris Fashion Week. Creative director Laduman Xokolo filled the collection with colorful knitwear and designs celebrating Pan-African identity. He said the presentation was intended to show the diversity, beauty, and economic potential of the continent. Those were the headlines. There's still more to come here on Monaco Radio.

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1: Hello and welcome to the Bulletin with UBS on Monaco Radio. Each week, the sharpest minds and freshest thinkers in finance take you beyond the numbers and hype, right to the heart of the big issues of the day. This week, we're once again exploring the UBS Global Real Estate Bubble Index. As you'll likely recall from previous iterations, the 2026 edition of the GREBI features deep insights into current global and regional real estate trends. For the study, UBS analysed residential property prices in 23 major cities around the world, with both Lisbon and Seoul joining the city sample for the first time this year. The 2026 index finds that Zurich has the highest bubble risk, followed by Tokyo, and that prime markets diverge from broader housing markets amid growing affordability pressures. But what actually constitutes a bubble, and what could or should just be considered a normal boom? Well, to discuss all that and more of the year's findings, we're once again fortunate to be joined by two of the people behind it. Matthias Holzhey, real estate economist and analyst in UBS Global Wealth Management and the lead author. And Maciej Skoczek, real estate analyst at UBS Global Wealth Management, CIO, and another author of the study. Maciej, welcome. So many great insights in this year's edition. But perhaps before we get into that, let's get a reminder about the origin story of the GREBI, going back a dozen years now. Matthias, as the lead author, I'll start with you. Tell us how the GREBI got started and what the objectives were at the beginning.
2: Well, if we look at 12 years back from now, I mean, it was always the challenge to quantify the risk of a bubble. Or, I mean, in many of those markets, it was not clear how to assess the market situation in the right way. Some people were framing it as a bubble risk. Some people were framing it typically then as just a normal housing market boom driven by low interest rate. And if our study, we just tried to put that into perspective and try to quantify the risk, let's say, of a price bubble, even though it's sometimes a bit a sensationalist comparison, obviously. And in a very simplest way, the study is just a reminder of where cities' housing market stands in a long-term historical perspective.
1: Absolutely. Let's dive in a bit more detail then. Maybe we start in Zurich. It's one of Monaco's home cities, of course. And it's interesting. This is a sort of a particularly irrational housing market, if you like. Tops the bubble risk ranking, indeed. The strongest growth of any city over the last 20 years. Let's unpack this, gentlemen. You know, is this a bubble then waiting to correct? Is it a structural story? What's the Zurich picture?
2: Well, I mean, Zurich is, as you said, it's a great city and has a lot of success in terms of, if you look at population growth, if you look at employment growth, and then you have the low interest rates. So you can argue that the high price are to some degree a result of this of let's say strong fundamentals. But then, I mean, over time, prices went ahead and start to outperform rents. They start to grow much faster than income. And so, yeah, the question is, where do we go from here? And I think, especially in Zurich, what's important is that high prices are not necessarily irrational. It's not a broad housing market speculation going on. But people often forget that even these especially exceptionally good periods, they eventually come to an end. And then, yeah, the question is, what will happen when that happens?
1: Well, yeah, maybe talk to us a bit about some of these other factors, because there are these structural factors, right? There's land supply in Switzerland, we know that. There's this perception and, well, a sort of proven proof point of a safe haven for capital. And I guess one of the more recent factors is the talent influx. Actually, we're seeing lots more tech talent come in. We see in lots of markets around the world, don't we, where that can have a further influence on pricing. So would it be fair to say that actually the high prices in Zurich as a market are actually justified?
3: In the study, we looked at five indicators, but there is one that's exceptionally very strong in Zurich. This is price to rent. So how strong prices decoupled from rents. And we see this ratio in Zurich being exceptionally high with 46. So actually, you need to rent out your flat 46 years in order to get your price back. And this is only possible, this high price-to-rent ratio, when the interest rates are really low. So we have this exceptionally high prices that are in part justified by low interest rates. But on the other hand, I mean, as soon as the interest rates start increasing, then we might see these levels are not sustainable anymore.
2: I mean, this is a gross yield of roughly 2.3%. Gross yield of 2.3% if you do a buy-to-let investment, just to put this into perspective. And I imagine that just a 1% rise in interest rates from 0.5 to 1.5 on the long-term side. Already at that point, it becomes very difficult to finance something like that. Okay, and I mean, even though everything looks fine for Zurich, I mean, it's just too much.
3: And I mean, maybe just to put it into a broader perspective, in the perspective of the Global Real Estate Bubble Index, what we do in the study is we calculate the risk of a bubble, but with the index, we cannot assess when or even if the correction will happen. So I believe that's important to keep in mind that Zurich now tops the index with the highest bubble risk doesn't mean that, you know, in a month or two, the prices will be 20% lower. That's not the case. It's not what we forecast.
2: In Zurich, everything is priced for endless summer. But as usual, sometimes the winter will be coming and then worse weather, and then suddenly we'll see how sustainable the pricing is.
1: Well, let's talk about interest rates a little bit. You both mentioned it there. Now, we've had this sort of higher for longer rate regime. And it's interesting how it's reshaping cities and these trends very differently in different markets. And again, if you look at the report, lots of North American cities, German cities, maybe cooling or falling. Others are up. Some in double digits. Seoul, I think, Lisbon, Madrid was maybe another. Can I ask you, gentlemen, why is a similar, or in some cases the same rate environment, producing these outcomes which are quite divergent?
2: Well, I mean, overall, bubble risk has been stable. There's been no inflation-adjusted price growth. Okay, so that's the big picture. So housing market are stagnating, let's say, put like this, okay? And if you build an average across all the cities, then financial affordability is close to the lows reached in 2023, and maybe will even get worse in the next quarters. So basically, what holds is that just, if you look at the financial affordability, I mean, the annual costs of ownership, you know, for a newly purchased home, exceed easily 40% or even 60% of a highly skilled worker's gross income. So basically that just weakens demand or makes it impossible for many households to purchase property. That's why we are not in a bubbly environment anymore.
3: You mentioned also the point about different price growth rates among the cities, you know, with similar economic environment. So in general, we could split our cities into three groups when it comes to price growth. So we will have like very strong cities. You mentioned Lisbon, Madrid, but we also have Zurich, Tokyo, Hong Kong. These are cities that currently benefit from strong immigration, from global capital flows, from some kind of safe haven demand, and that supports prices. Then we'll have a second group. You could call them the AI winners, like with Seoul, the strongest market among all markets that we analyze in the city. Also, the parts of San Francisco are really strong as well. And then you have a third group. These are cities facing slower economic growth, maybe heavier regulation. This is like Toronto, Vancouver, Frankfurt, Munich. These cities are rather at the bottom of the price growth or even with price declines. Toronto, Vancouver, minus 10% compared to last year. And those cities, they are really weaker, you know, because the outlook for economy, for inflation is completely different. And those positive factors do not overweigh.
1: You mentioned Lisbon. Can I just ask about Lisbon? Because I thought it was quite interesting. And maybe, I don't know if you'd agree, there's a sort of a bit of a cautionary tale here. The rise of Lisbon, there were these very deliberate policies, weren't there, about, you mentioned it, attracting foreign capital, attracting foreign residents indeed. And yet now we're seeing, if not a total reversal, certainly a rollback on some of these. Immigration is more selective. I think population growth is negative now. And maybe that does mean that despite the most recent figures, the big boom is maybe losing a bit of steam. Does this show how policy changes can inflate, deflate a housing market, and indeed how they can do it quite quickly?
3: Yes, I mean, that's a very good example for this. Madrid is the second one. So we had, as you mentioned, those very loose policies regarding immigration, very attractive taxation environment, golden visas, etc., that supported this immigration flow. But we also need to remember that back then, like 10 years ago when those, or 15 years ago when those policies were introduced, that the market was much cheaper. Portugal was also, or Spain, or these were countries after the debt crisis and with a difficult situation. So politics had to do something about it to kind of put economies to work. And now we see, okay, the markets were overheating. Politicians said, yes, that's enough. Now we want to stabilize it. And the price growth is, as you mentioned, slowing down in the first half of the year, 26. We saw already price stagnation. So a lot of those strong price growth goes back to 2025. Now we see slowing down. We see that local residents cannot afford any more housing in the city center. They move to suburbs, to more cheaper and affordable suburbs. So yeah, that's changing the market, and politics can really influence it.
2: The challenge is that those policy changes come often at the wrong time. I mean, especially when you roll them back, then you roll them back at the peak, but that's something you're difficult to hit. And I mean, look at the Canadian cities, where they basically excluded foreign buyers from purchasing property by introducing all the stamp duties and an outright foreign buyer ban. And now there's huge problems because the whole market is basically they need rising prices to sustain their whole system. Okay, now suddenly they would love to have some Chinese buyers back into the market. But that's from a political perspective, not that easy to change these policies.
1: Maybe you can do some myth busting for us. People have often talked about the housing market as a hedge against inflation. And this, I mean, it was quite a sort of commonly held belief, wasn't it? Is this a myth worth busting? I gather the data tells you that actually it's not a very good defense against inflation in lots of the cities studied. Tell me a little bit about this one.
2: It depends a bit on the time periods. What's your investment horizon or your time horizon is? I mean, if you look at the historical data, first of all, if you look at the last 40 years, okay, then basically all the housing markets in, say, all the OECD countries provided more or less inflation protection. Okay, it was close to no country which actually seen a house price decline since 1985, for example. Okay. This is maybe not a surprise, given that there's a period characterized by the Great Moderation, by lower real interest rates, and then by lots of monetary expansion. But still, okay, so that's over the long run, it looks fine. And this is also not a surprise, given that there's a real asset and rents, in the end, rents will rise with the overall price level. But in the short run, things are different. I mean, if you get inflationary shock, then you also get higher nominal rates. And I mean, this just makes the present today, it makes today's financing expensive. It makes the future financing rather less expensive or cheaper, okay? Just because inflation deflates the value of debt, okay? But yeah, because it makes today so much more expensive, typically you get a lot of pressure on pricing. And so you get, in the short run, you have no inflation protection. And that's something that's also holds for investment real estate. It holds for stock market, for real estate companies in stock market. It's basically always the same result. In the short run, over 1 to 5 years, I mean, there's not much going on in inflation protection. But in the long run, I mean, you can be quite confident that you will get your money back at some point.
3: We also had a look, a bit of backward testing, you could say, of our global bubble index of the cities. And in fact, cities with higher inflation rates have generally seen weaker real house price growth rates over the last 5 years, so this period with higher inflation rates, than the cities that where inflation remained more contained. So the difference is like 4 percentage points on average in inflation adjusted terms between those two groups of cities.
1: Just a quick final thought. And what I love about the Grebby is that you can compare and contrast all these different cities in so many different ways. One that I just wanted to quickly ask you both about, in terms of this comparative discussion, is maybe a perception of housing market weakness and how some headline numbers can actually look quite
4: similar or the same even, but the causation can be wildly different. And I think the report picks out London, where I'm sat, and Frankfurt as an example of this, where the real price declines, I think, are broadly similar from a peak of 4 or 5 years ago, but the reasons are very different. That's quite interesting, isn't it?
3: Yes, I mean, in Germany, in Frankfurt, the drop in prices, it was caused actually by higher interest rates, by the high inflation in 2022. So the mortgage rate increased very strongly. Before, the market was going really strong, was overheating, and Frankfurt is actually of the top on the index in 2020 or 2021. And in London, we had a different situation where the prices already started eroding in 2015 or 16. And there were like kind of different reasons, like political reasons, economic reasons already back then. It was not interest rates only, it was also the reason of taxation, of less attractive policies, the stamp duties, etc. So completely different reasons, as you mentioned.
4: 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I'm Tom Edwards. Thanks for listening.
0: That was The Bulletin. Stay tuned. We have some music after this.
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0: Parthenope by Merck and Cremant to finish the hour in music on Monaco Radio. 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
1: You're listening to Monaco Radio in association with Chanel Watches. Inspired by racing yachts, the J12 reconnects with its original inspiration and its original world, water. Both immensely soothing and peaceful, yet capable of unlimited strength. It is this breadth, balance, and singularity that define the intrinsic values of the first unisex sports watch by Chanel. A sensory icon designed to transcend horizons that has shaped the world of watchmaking for more than a quarter of a century. Chanel Watches, official timekeeper of Monaco Radio.
0: It's 9 a.m. in Karachi, it's noon here in Kaohsiung City, 5 a.m. in London, and 2100 in San Francisco. That's the time on Monaco Radio, brought to you by Chanel Watches. Coming to you from Kaohsiung in South Taiwan, I'm Julien Huyer here on Monaco Radio. I still have 2 hours to spend in your company today. There are more and more art galleries opening here. I think I know what I'll do this afternoon. After the headlines, you will join Andrew Müller for the foreign desk. Then we will listen to music until it's time for Monaco on Design. That's what we will hear next on Monaco Radio. And now come the news headlines. New explosions have been reported in Kiev. Missile debris landed beside a residential building and another structure caught fire during continued Russian attacks. The mayor of the Ukrainian capital reported damage in several areas. The new attack followed drone strikes across Ukraine on Monday that killed 9 people and wounded more than 80. Officials from Iran and the United States have held separate talks with mediators in a renewed effort to end 7 months of war and reopen the Strait of Hormuz. The discussions concern an updated Iranian proposal calling for an end to hostilities, the release of frozen assets, and the removal of sanctions and port restrictions. Iran would then reopen the strait and resume negotiations over its nuclear program and enriched uranium. The American dollar is trading close to a 2-month high as rising oil prices and government bond yields increase expectations of further interest rate rises. The euro has fallen near its weakest level in 3 months, while the British pound is under similar pressure. Financial markets now estimate a probability of more than 70% that the Federal Reserve will raise rates again at the end of October. And finally, a red chalk drawing found in a private Italian collection has been attributed to the French painter Edouard Manet after remaining unknown to scholars for decades. The work depicts a crouching child and may date from the 1850s or 1860s. An ultraviolet examination revealed a faded studio stamp, while specialists also identified several features associated with Manet. Those were the headlines. There's still more to come here on Monaco Radio. The Foreign Desk with Andrew Müller. It's right now on Monaco Radio.
2: The Foreign Desk Explainer has, as an institution, explained the Houthis at least once before. Back in December 2023, in Explainer number 397, still on our website and so forth, we took a look at why the Yemen-based militants had embarked on a deeply annoying campaign of rocketing shipping proceedings.

0: through the Bab al-Mandab Strait, the pinch point between the Gulf of Aden and the Red Sea, through which all vessels travelling through the Suez Canal must pass. At the time, it was seen as a gesture of support for Hamas, as Gaza endured the early stages of Israel's vengeance for the massacre of October 7, 2023. The headline of this campaign was the Houthi seizure of Galaxy Leader, an Israeli-owned, Japanese-operated vehicle carrier. The Houthis parked it in Hodeidah and turned it into a sort of tourist attraction, not that Yemen gets many tourists, what with one thing and another. The 25-strong crew were held hostage for more than a year, and the ship itself was bombed by the US Air Force in March 2025 and by the Israeli Air Force a few months later. It is now reported partially sunk. Anyway, explainer number 397 ran briskly through the Houthis' history and what their overall thing is. They're a Zaydi tribe from Yemen, Zaydi being an offshoot of Shia Islam, and for the last couple of decades have functioned as an Iranian proxy and de facto government of maybe a quarter of Yemen, including the capital, Sana'a, and an inconvenient chunk of the coastline of the Bab al-Mandab. The Houthis have held on to this despite the recurrent efforts of the militaries of countries including, but not limited to, the United States, Israel, Saudi Arabia, and the United Arab Emirates. The Houthis have developed and or been gifted by Iran reasonably serious capabilities. Their drones and missiles have reached targets in Saudi Arabia, Israel, and the UAE. And the Houthis now appear to be on the march. Over the last few weeks, the Houthis, with the assistance of their good friends in Iran's Islamic Revolutionary Guard Corps, have launched their biggest offensive in nearly a decade, taking territory along a front of more than 100 kilometres. They have seized from Yemeni government forces still more of Yemen's Red Sea coast, including the Kharbub Mountains, a potentially valuable redoubt, the island of Perim at the narrowest point of the Bab al-Mandab, and the strategic port of Mocha. Fun fact, Mocha was once the principal hub of the world's coffee trade, and you honour it every time you fancy some chocolate in your latte. It may prove that the Houthis will struggle to hold all this. Saudi Arabia, long a supporter of Yemen's beleaguered official government, is seeking to recover the territory with airstrikes and artillery bombardments. But the Houthis are not obliged to merely passively absorb such punishment, as they reminded at the weekend with a missile strike on King Khalid International Airport near Riyadh. The question of what the Houthis want is pretty simply answered. It's what Iran wants, which right now is the fabulous strategic prize of de facto jurisdiction over both the Strait of Hormuz, gateway to the Persian Gulf, and the Bab al-Mandab Strait, portal to the Suez Canal. If you control both of those, you control about a fifth of the world's oil and liquefied natural gas trade and about a third of global container traffic. You can, more or less at whim, spike global energy prices, tank global stock markets, and generally sow chaos and panic to all four corners. If you are a friendless theocratic revolutionary movement with a grudge against almost everybody, this is arguably way more fun than vaguely threatening to build or even actually possessing a nuclear weapon. It also puts the Houthis and or Iran within even easier striking distance of the Horn of Africa. The seizure of Perim Island puts them just 20 kilometres by sea from Djibouti, a journey that thousands of Yemenis fleeing recent fighting have already made. If the Houthis and or Iran wish to escalate matters further, tiny Djibouti is the definition of a target-rich environment, hosting French, Italian, American, Japanese and Chinese military facilities, and Turkish and Emirati and many other commercial interests. All of which further illustrates the scale of the misjudgment made by the United States in attacking Iran in February with barely a plan A, never mind a plan B or beyond. By way of comparison, the Suez Crisis of 1956, before now the benchmark against which unnecessary, complacent and hubristic military endeavours in the Middle East were measured, was over in barely a week, ironically because a Republican president of the United States correctly perceived the whole thing as idiotic. but none of which answers the question of what, if anything, might be done about the situation now. Saudi Arabia, as noted already, has swung into action, but has turned around to find its allies staring at their shoes, feigning distraction by pigeons and so forth. Pakistan and Turkey, Saudi Arabia's partners in the new Mecca Defence Pact, signed amid great ballyhoo last month, do not seem terrifically keen to get directly involved. The United States has thus far declined Saudi Arabia's request that it put some planes in the air. The UK has agreed to deploy one Royal Air Force air-to-air refueling tanker out of Cyprus to top up Saudi combat aircraft undertaking what are coyly referred to as defensive sorties. The trouble is, or is going to be, that while it may be that the United States and Iran have caused the problem is nevertheless everybody's. And if steaming into Yemen and conclusively settling the Houthis' hash was a straightforward undertaking, it would have been done already and some years ago. For Monocle Radio, I'm Andrew Muller.
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1: So Much Love by Anita to finish the hour. Stay on, we will hear the headlines right after this.
2: You're listening to Monocle Radio in association with Chanel Watches. Inspired by racing yachts, the J12 reconnects with its original inspiration and its original world, water. Both immensely soothing and peaceful, yet capable of unlimited strength. It is this breadth, balance, and singularity that define the intrinsic values of the first unisex sports watch by Chanel. A sensory icon designed to transcend horizons that has shaped the world of watchmaking for more than a quarter of a century. Chanel Watches, official timekeeper of Monocle Radio.
1: It's 2 a.m. in Buenos Aires, 1 p.m. here in Kaohsiung City, 6 a.m. in London, and 1800 in Wellington. That's the time on Monocle Radio, brought to you by Chanel Watches. Coming to you from Kaohsiung in South Taiwan, I'm Junior Ye here on Monocle Radio. Those are my last headlines for today, but I am with you all week, so it won't be long since we talk again. Monocle on Design is coming next, then it will be our flagship program, The Globalist, in an hour, and there will be a bit of music between the two. This is what we have for the next hour on Monocle Radio. And now come the news headlines. New explosions have been reported in Kiev. Missile debris landed beside a residential building and another structure caught fire during continued Russian attacks. The mayor of the Ukrainian capital reported damage in several areas. The new attack followed drone strikes across Ukraine on Monday that killed 9 people and wounded more than 80. Officials from Iran and the United States have held separate talks with mediators in a renewed effort to end 7 months of war and reopen the Strait of Hormuz. The discussions concern an updated Iranian proposal calling for an end to hostilities, the release of frozen assets, and the removal of sanctions and port restrictions. Iran would then reopen the strait and resume negotiations over its nuclear program and enriched uranium. The American dollar is trading close to a two-month high as rising oil prices and government bond yields increase expectations of further interest rate rises. The euro has fallen near its weakest level in 3 months, while the British pound is under similar pressure. Financial markets now estimate a probability of more than 70% that the Federal Reserve will raise rates again at the end of October. And finally, a red chalk drawing found in a private Italian collection has been attributed to the French painter Edouard Manet after remaining unknown to scholars for decades. The work depicts a crouching child and may date from the 1850s or 1860s. An ultraviolet examination revealed a faded studio stamp, while specialists also identified several features associated with Manet. Those were the headlines. There's still more to come here on Monocle Radio. And now let's go for Monocle on Design. Talk to you later.

0: This is Monocle on Design, a show where we discuss everything from architecture and craft to furniture and fashion. I'm Nick Manise. On today's program, we're in Paris for Design Week, talking with architect Christopher Dessou about why chaos is an important aspect of design. Then Louise Lilienkratz tells us about the risk involved in merging the worlds of bespoke furniture and industrial design. Plus, some highlights from Monocle's party at our cafe and bureau on Rue Bachelmont. All that coming up on Monocle on Design. Grace Charlton, wow, this is going to feel good. Monocle's fashion editor.
1: Surprise!

0: It's huge. How does it feel?
1: It's wild. I was having real imposter syndrome last night, to be honest, but it's okay. I think I'll just have to fake it till I make it.
0: You know exactly what you're doing. What's the new role entail? Fill our listeners in.
1: I'm managing a section in the magazine and I'm moving to Paris. Who knows when? It depends on French bureaucracy, but that's in the works.
0: Famously efficient?
1: Yeah.
0: Yeah?
1: No.
0: Okay. Can we talk a little bit about what you're hoping to put in the magazine's pages over the coming months? What do you want the fashion coverage to look like?
1: I want it to be a little bit more re-energized and like maybe a bit more unexpected, bringing some joy into the pages. I can't reveal too much yet, but there are some fun stories in the works already. Okay.
0: What do we think? Because it's not just about helping people pick nice clothes.
1: No, because with Monocle, it's mostly a business angle most of the time. I think we need to find some sort of way of making a story evergreen and interesting. Because, you know, fashion, we don't do it like other magazines do, which is maybe more focused on trends.
0: We're not like the other magazines.
1: We're not like the other magazines.
0: Is it about like looking at how fashion has reached beyond what just kind of goes on our bodies, like how it might affect small scale economies?
1: Yeah, I was thinking about it. It's like on a macroeconomic scale, always keeping that in mind, but also the sort of smaller entrepreneurial stories that other people could learn from is a very Monocle way of looking at fashion.
0: Are there parallels with design? Is there also an opportunity to dive into materials, to like, yeah, to look at the granular things that go into construction?
1: Yeah, for sure. Like materials, but also cultural sensibilities, I find with fashion. Like I spoke to the CEO of the British Fashion Council a few days ago, and she was saying like, you know, Milan is heritage, Paris is luxury, London is creativity. And like, I think that's quite cool to sort of see how different geographies bring their own perspectives. And like, obviously we're in a very globalized world, but there is a bit of a pullback, like a reshoring of manufacturing and all of this. It's a really interesting time to look into fashion. And I know it's easy to dismiss cute clothes, but it represents the livelihood of so many people. And it's like a really good way to do a temperature check on consumer behavior and, you know, the way that people spend their money, how a business should be run, what fails, what flops. It's fascinating.
0: Can't wait to read kind of the cultural pieces, because I think this is it. And I really like clothes. I probably spend far too much money on them, but I realize I really do. But if anyone's listening and wants to send me nice, how would you describe my look?
1: Ooh, I'm gonna say pattern forward most of the time, although you have calmed down in recent years, and I do believe that is my influence.
0: I think we spend too much time.
1: And your silhouette is often quite formulaic, but again, you've evolved it over the past few years, thanks to me.
0: this is just you taking credit. I'd like to think my clothing is robust. Oh, no, I need things that can handle a little bit of wear and tear. I just spilt coffee on myself this morning. I wear things quite hard.
1: And you travel a lot, so I think what you've really nailed over the past few years is the travel set.
0: Oh yeah, big time. Huge. Yeah. So if anyone wants to send me some maybe lightly patterned travel sets, please do. This is what I wanted to get to before I kind of try to request clothing. It's that, yeah, obviously clothes shape how we feel, but it can also shape how kind of cultures feel about themselves. We make associations with cities, we make associations with countries, we make associations with cultural movements. We're not holding you to this. Is there a city or a cultural movement that you'd love to zero in on the fashion pages? What are you fascinated
1: by? Well, you know what's crazy? I have been thinking of evolving my own look.
0: Here we go.
1: And I was talking to my mother this morning and she was like, oh, you'll go shopping in Paris. And I realized I actually don't like the way Parisian people dress.
0: Wow.
1: I think it's too prim and proper and like buttoned up, and she was like, where do you like, which brands do you like? And they were all Australian, and I think there's like something about the Australian minimalism, like brands like Essie or Saint Agni, that I really love. And it's always like super relaxed, quite loose fit, but also sensual, and like the palette is neutral but also quite earthy at the same time. I think oddly maybe that is where I'm from.
0: Wow. This is coming back to the identity piece. This is good. I like this.
1: Nick, you were trying out a new look last week because we were in Paris for a party. How do you feel about it?
0: So it was a neckerchief. I like a kind of sophisticated take on workwear. Maybe that's what I'm kind of going for. And this is coming back to the hard wearing things.
1: When you say workwear, you don't mean like office?
0: No. I'm talking like jeans.
1: Okay.
0: Like
1: yeah.
0: Things that you could wear in a workshop, maybe, is what I'm going for. I've got a lot of like kind of shackets that are, I don't like the word shacket, but what else do you call them? The shirt jacket that are made of like quite heavy textiles. I like to bring them in. I think I quite like the cowboy aesthetic. I'm kind of inspired by that. So I felt like a neckerchief is like a formal kind of take on that in some way. I know you have strong feelings on it. This is why Haas, our producer, has given us a quick fire kind of list of things in the world of fashion that we want your take on as Monocle's new fashion editor, the in or the out. And the neckerchief is on there. Where are we landing on this? Did I pass?
1: I could just tell that you were slightly self-conscious about it all night and you were trying a new look and
0: It's going to keep going.
1: Okay. Maybe it was just some teething issues. I could tell that you were maybe not so sure about yourself in that new neckerchief look.
0: I'm still going to be wearing it.
1: No, okay, this is, good. No, think, maybe you just need to get used to it.
0: I think this is natural. When you're putting on something new for the first time, you don't maybe feel quite at ease.
1: Yeah.
0: But are neckerchiefs on the whole?
1: I'm really sorry about this. I think they're out because I saw too many of them last summer at Pitti Uomo. And I have a thing in fashion where I think if it looks too considered, I just dislike it. I like people who look like they've gotten dressed with their eyes closed almost, and they just like have a wardrobe that works for them and like everything sort of goes together.
0: This, I feel like, links to the next one, because I feel like the neckerchief, the reason I'm drawing on it is I like, yeah, there's this like cowboy aesthetic. I feel like okay. Brands like Buck Mason seem to be everywhere in my Instagram feed at the moment. I'm kind of obsessed with them. Are cowboy boots in?
1: Okay, cowboy boots I thought were a 2020 trend that would die within a year, and it's still going on. So I'm going to say, surprisingly, it is timeless.
0: So my two cowboy boots and my neckerchief.
1: Maybe you just need to lean in further.
0: Go harder.
1: Yeah, go harder.
0: Start riding horses.
1: Wear a Stetson. Move to Wyoming.
0: If they have single origin espresso out there, I think I could do that. But part of me thinks that on my ranch, I won't have that. I feel like Haas is maybe setting me up here, so I really appreciate this. Orange lenses in sunglasses.
1: In.
0: Excellent. Nailed that one. Pinstripe trousers.
1: In. Very in.
0: Also wearing them. I'm nailing this. Birkenstocks.
1: Out.
0: Not wearing them, but I do own them.
1: We could keep doing this forever, but Nick, we should start talking about design. Let's pivot away from fashion for a second. Paris Design Week ended on Saturday. What did you notice from this year's edition? Any thoughts and feelings?
0: Yeah, it was kind of a funny week for me because I only dipped in very briefly. We're in quite an intense production cycle at Monocle, and sometimes the magazine just has to come first. For me, the kind of like themes or the trends that I've observed, and we'll kind of go into it on the show today with some of the interviews that we're going to play. But I think what I'm noticing, I think Paris does have a really strong design scene. We've talked about that for a long time, but I think it's the actual young and emerging designers that are often the most exciting. I think they're often drawing on the craft heritage, that artisanal heritage, the atelier heritage that Paris has, that France has, and are translating into really wonderful pieces. So Hall House is a studio, for instance, that I'm thinking of. We featured them on the show before. For young designers that are making, you know, and maybe they're a little bit of like 2020s aesthetic. You wouldn't necessarily class them perhaps as timeless, but they're colourful pieces. They're experimenting with 3D printing. They're also experimenting with making things by hand. I think sometimes we can get really caught up in like, oh, there's this amazing French craft heritage and it's just a repeat of that. Whereas the reality is there are lots of young designers that are, yeah, looking at how automation come into a craft-led approach to making. And I think that's what makes this exciting. And that's what I think makes our first interview particularly relevant. Christopher Dessoux, who I caught up with in Paris last week. He's the founder of PAF Atelier and PLI Office, working across architecture, scenography, publishing and design. I mean, you've checked out his work online. What do you think of it?
1: It's a little bit wacky. It's slightly unexpected. Like there's a chair which is upholstered in this fuzzy material and it's got a really long back. I hate the word playful. I don't know why. I think we just like overused it for it's out. It's out, guys.
0: It's out. You know what I'm putting out? Interesting. I hate the word interesting. That
1: really?
0: Is on the cutting room floor.
1: Okay. His work is unexpected. But he had this exhibition in Paris called Tout est chaos, which means everything is chaos. Amazing title, first of all. It really speaks to my preferred mode of existence.
0: This exhibition title really speaks to me because that is kind of what my life feels like sometimes. What I like is as well, the exhibition title is actually drawn from a song. I think this is also what makes Christopher's work kind of intriguing. It's the fact that he's trying to pull pop cultural references into the design world. And this is an ongoing discussion that we've had on this show, is this idea that design often sits kind of separate to fashion or art, which tends to like infiltrate the masses. when we're talking about design kind of reaching the masses, having this cultural cachet that goes beyond just the local design community. So often it's just stuck in maybe Le Corbusier or a Bauhaus chair or all these kind of references that are now 100 years old. And what Christopher's trying to do is to make references, make those links in the here and now. And I think that's what makes this exhibition in particular so fascinating.
2: When I start my job like an actor and scenographer 10 years ago, Paris and Rick changed a lot because we don't speak about the processes of creation of an object, but today we speak, for me, just about object like a mercantile thing or like money or, yeah. I think we don't have a place to redraw the thing. For me, Paris Design Week could be and must be a place to have a big laboratories or thing and have the money to find good collaboration with institutions, because it's more important to create exhibition, show the design, but for me, with a good quality and with the high quality as the design merits. And for me, is to create exhibition with institution, with good localization, with good budget, with good people, etc. It's not just to create an exhibition outside in the street, you know. And because today, I think the good answer is to create an exhibition outside, because we don't have the money to have a location to rent, etc. And my job is to find place and find the solution in production to have the budget to do that. It's really complicated. It's a lot of money.
0: I mean, it sounds tough, but I think it's a good ambition. Your earliest memory of design. So I want to know your earliest memory, and I know it's when you were in high school, but what song would high school Christopher have picked to build an exhibition?
2: My high school song.
0: Mm.
2: Oh, wow. It's
0: or pop culture, high school pop culture, TV show.
2: I think it's Madonna. Yeah, it's Madonna, because it was the time of Confessions Dance Floor 1, because today's Confessions Dance Floor 2, but the 1 was really great. And yeah, I discovered Madonna like this. It was about the connection between pop culture and societies. She speaks about the war, speak about possibility of love, stress, etc. Yeah, that's my album, not a song.
0: I like it. But I think this is speaking to your point about, like, yeah, pop culture tells us so many stories so effortlessly.
2: Yeah.
0: So why can't design do the same?
2: Yeah. Yeah, it's connected, really. And when I discovered Matali Krasse in high school, it was really, really, really crazy for me. With Théo Desatrois or Quand Jim Monte à Paris, I have the worst note ever, like my all the school, but this was a really good connection to learn about this woman, because it's an exploration to have woman designer who have the possibility to draw, to create, to produce as she wants. And yeah, it was really a good meeting. And today I speak with Matali Krasse. I invite Matali Krasse in my exhibition, so...
0: I love that. So Madonna, Matali Krasse, your music icon, your design icon. Yeah, yeah. Sorry, and for context, what we were talking
2: Thank
0: about... Matali Krasse was, yeah, your first design inspiration when you really saw something that you felt moved by.
2: Yeah.
0: So I rounded out that chat with Christopher Dessous, asking him for a song title that spoke to his teenage years. I mean, I'm going to have to ask you the exact same question. Is there one track that summed up your high school days, and what would it be?
1: So I listened to this the other day in the car with my high school friends, and it's I Follow Rivers by Licky Lee, but it's specifically the Magician's Remix version. It's so Eurotrash. It is so Geneva, circa 2012. And then I logged onto Instagram and I saw that Licky Lee posted that song had just hit 1 billion listens.
0: Wow.
1: And I wonder if it was us.
0: Just ticking it over in the car. What makes the Magician's Remix so good?
1: It's like a real crying on the dance floor sort of song. And
0: God, high school is so hard.
1: Yeah. Like, you know, when your hormones are just like flooding through your brain. I think that's a song that I will always really adore. And I'll never not be excited to hear the intro to that song. It always gives me a little thrill.
0: I like that. I think we need to have a little bit of a hit of that in the background.
1: Nick, what about you?
0: Oh, I think there's probably two answers to this. There's either the Kooks, which is when I was maybe like trying to be a little bit more sensitive, a little bit more soft boy. Maybe we're going to go, let's go for the classic, let's go for Naive. Or it has to be something like Dear Maria by All Time Low. So like real punk angst. Not even anger, just I think an underlying sadness.
1: Mm, yeah, see, it needs to be like a slight depressed edge.
0: God, being, I'm so happy I'm not a teenager anymore. I would never go back to that age. But let's change gears slightly, but still staying in Paris, only this time talking to Swedish designer Louise Liljenkrantz. She has her own studio called Studio Liljenkrantz, but she's also a few years ago set up a furniture brand called Via Makers, and they've just opened their first showroom in Paris, which was the impetus for our discussion. But I think what I found quite fascinating is that so many interior designers, interior architects like Louise often make custom furniture for projects, and the furniture just kind of stays there. Maybe one or two pieces might go into production, but she was so driven by this that she partnered with a woodworking workshop to set up this brand Via Makers, which essentially takes a large number of her bespoke pieces of furniture and puts them into wider production for a mass audience. So let's go to that conversation now.
3: When I was really, really young, I went, you know, to by myself walking around and looking just at lights, like how natural lights falls.
0: So not lamps, not sconces, but
3: no, it wasn't that.
0: The effect of light.
3: But yeah, the effect of light, and that's still really like important for me. Before I start designing a home, I always look at how the light comes in through during the day, and then that's also places where I put things around. So that's kind of interesting. Like the light for me, it's super important.
0: So you kind of remember being a kid, and because light is so connected to atmosphere, do you remember making that link?
3: I think I was too young to understand, but now when you're getting older, you start seeing these things. Also that I tried so many things in design before I ended up doing interior design. I took so many courses in different things just because I was, you know, curious, like silversmith, makeup artist. I was drawing fashion, like fashion design. I went to theater classes.
0: So actual acting.
3: Actual acting.
0: And how does that link to design? How do you see that linking?
3: No, but I think all the worlds are connected with music. Everything is connected.
0: It's all about atmosphere.
3: It's atmosphere.
0: What does craftsmanship mean to you?
3: For an example, like our fine carpenters, they, to be a fine carpenter or master cabinet makers, like in Sweden, for an example, you need to study for 5 years. You need to practice full time for 7 years. And then after that, you can get like a diploma on being a master cabinet makers. So it's really, you know, when you compare to other professions, the craftsmanship is definitely the most important, that you have to have the knowledge.
0: And what is that knowledge? Knowledge of material, knowledge of process?
3: Process, material, everything.
0: Is it something that can be replicated with like 3D printing or anything like that?
3: No, I don't think it can. It really has to be, you know, making with the hands and your own knowledge.
0: Does that give the furniture a character, a feeling, a sensation?
3: I think you can see it. If you know, you know. You can see when it's made in the right way, you know. And we like to do things. We want to go like really deep into the design process as well as the making and sourcing really, really good material, because everything we make, it should be like able to be used and worn and hold, you know, as long as you want to.
0: So then what's the danger if we don't support craftspeople, if people like yourself don't partner with cabinet makers to launch furniture brands that might elevate their practice?
3: Yeah, that would be very sad, because you can't reinvent that in another way. You have to. I really, really hope that more people start like go and learn about craftsmanship, and that don't take like the fast way, like few years, you know, like you really have to go into it and make it, you know, so you really, really know about.
0: What's the benefit for you of, I guess, working closely with designers, you know, with, you know, do they become part of your design process? Do they help you maybe make a piece, for want of a better expression, better? You're not just in a studio sending off drawings, but you're actually collaborating with them.
3: Yeah. No, of course. I mean, sometimes I can make something that they say, oh, this is impossible. And then I go, please. No, but really...
0: That's where your acting skills come in. Oh, the drama.
3: No, but sometimes you also have to push them. Most of the time, it actually works out. And sometimes we just have to leave it. So it really depends on what it is.
0: I'm curious too, we've kind of touched on this in terms of, like, you know, craftspeople, the longevity of pieces, wanting them to be able to live in these projects for a long time. How do you ensure that? Like, we hear a lot of the word timelessness thrown around. Mm-hmm. Can you design for timelessness? How do we make something timeless?
3: I think timeless is kind of maybe the wrong word, because timelessness can, most people I think it's very like elegant, simple, not like kind of safe. It doesn't necessarily has to be that. I think in a way, like when you design something, you can't be, you know, designing it for, we need this to be timeless. It's actually like a little bit later on, you know, because sometimes you can design something, and I was doing organic coffee table. I mean, it's always been organic coffee tables before as well. But maybe the timing and when I did it.
0: And by organic coffee table, you're talking about the shape. It's not like.
3: No, the shape of the table.
0: Yeah.
3: So we have this table called Sunny Side Up because it looks like an egg. But that went really, really viral. So then you can get annoyed, because then suddenly your eyes see all these organic coffee tables everywhere in different shapes and, you know, materials and everything. And then you go like, oh, now is my coffee table now fashion or trendy? That's something that could annoy me. But then when you think back, because that table was made like almost 10 years ago, now I don't feel that anymore, because I feel like the quality of it, also like it's never gonna, if you would call it timeless, maybe.
0: So, I mean, we need to be careful of trends then, is that, you know, because it can be a good thing where it makes people more aware of your work, but potentially a bad thing in some ways?
3: It can be a bad thing, I think. But if you work with real craftsmanship, it's different. It will live longer.
0: Because I guess you could be trendy and not well made, but if something becomes trendy but it is well made, is your thinking that it will kind of stand up to longevity?
3: Yeah, because the trends goes back and forth all the time. It's like, you know, you like leopard and then you hate leopard, and then 5 years later you love leopard. You know, you have these things, and you never know what's going to be like a classic or, you know, but it's hard to say.
0: As a studio designer, as a furniture brand, how do you avoid being trendy? Do you stay off Pinterest and Instagram? Do you how do you make sure that the work you're making is about that timeless, authentic view?
3: No, but I, you know, Instagram, and I'm on Pinterest a lot, but I don't think that's the thing that makes me design my pieces. Because the pieces are really, you don't know how you get influenced by everything you see, of course. But when I start designing something, I don't want to look at this lamp, for an instance. You know, like, I want to make something like that. You just have to go with what you see in the room. And sometimes you design something and then you discover it later on that, oh, I never seen this before, but it's, my design is kind of similar to this design, and this was made like, I don't know, 7 years ago. So, yeah, you get like these things.
0: Maybe coming back to atmosphere as the starting point.
3: Yeah.
0: So it's not a visual reference, but it's what sort of atmosphere do you want to make?
3: Yeah, Always.
1: That was Swedish designer Louise Liljenkrantz talking to you, Nick, at our Paris studio. Her Sunny Side Up Organic coffee table went viral and she saw it everywhere. And then she started getting a little bit existential about whether or not it's fashionable or trendy. I've never thought about it from a designer's perspective. I've always thought about it from my own, which is like having the object in my house.
0: What, like a frustration that other people have the same thing?
1: Yeah, but I didn't think about it, like, would a designer get irritated by it as well?
0: I think it's about the context of where you see things. Like, we can bring it back to our own pieces of furniture, even clothing, which seems to be the theme for this episode. It's like, if you see somebody cool wearing something that you've also got on, maybe almost a confirmation of your taste. But perhaps if you're seeing it everywhere and everyone's wearing it, then you might start to question, am I really that special? Am I really that unique? Am I, you know, this singular individual snowflake?
1: Yeah, no one is.
0: But that's the thing. Snowflakes do look the same.
1: I think about it a lot in fashion where, like, maybe the only way to truly be impermeable to trend is to just, like, lean in so far into one aesthetic, like, be the cowboy, be the goth person. Like, that is kind of timeless in a way that sort of, you know, integrating elements of it into your wardrobe doesn't really work.
0: I guess to help dispel that is this idea that she was kind of talking about the quality of a piece of design is what separates it from trend chasing. So if we're going back to working as the designer, that's kind of what she's focused on. I mean, how do you as an editor, as the editor of the fashion section in Monocle magazine, avoid chasing trends?
1: Oh, it's such a tough one. I think you just have to spot them quite early and know whether or not something actually has legs. Like, there was a period where everyone was tying a little bandana around their waist and it just, again, looks... Sorry, not to bring it back to bandanas.
0: I think I'm going
1: to
0: put a bandana around my waist.
1: Like, it's too obvious. And everyone did it suddenly at the same time in Copenhagen. And I was just like, I'm not jumping on this bandwagon. I can tell that in a few years I'm going to cringe if I look back.
0: I think for me, I really try to steer clear of it. Just in terms of, like, otherwise you end up potentially publishing the same things that other magazines are looking at. The thing that fascinates me are the things that have stood the test of time. So I'm often returning to architecture or furniture that's even 5, 10, 15 years old, not just the stuff that's 100 years old, but things that have been used a little bit to see how they wear, to see how they actually stand up. And you could probably say the same thing for fashion, like leather jackets. Will they ever go out?
1: No.
0: And that's it. So I think for me, that's a much more fascinating study than people putting bandanas around their waist. You know, and she also kind of talked about, you know, one moment you love leopard print, then you hate leopard print, then 5 years later you love leopard print again. Where are you on leopard print?
1: Love leopard print. I think it's timeless. Are you kidding me?
0: To kind of wrap all of this up, so we've kind of talked about trend. The thing that's going to make things endure is the quality and the way that they're made. It takes 12 years of study and practice to become a master cabinet maker. That's longer than it takes to be a doctor.
1: Mm.
0: As somebody that comes from a long lineage of
1: master carpenters
0: and cabinet makers,
1: yeah.
0: Do you think should it take that long?
1: I don't know because I've never done it. I don't know. But I was also thinking, right, like a cabinet can always be quite different. A human body is always sort of the same.
0: Wow. And this is why we are Monocle on Design and not Monocle on Medicine. That's all for today's show. For more design stories, pick up a copy of Monocle magazine. Today's episode was produced by Hassan Anderson and Elliot Greenfield. I'm Nick Manise.
1: I'm Grace Charlton. Thanks for listening.
4: That was Monocle on Design. 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
5: Hi there, Julianne. Well, we're looking at Alexander Vucic and his political future. We're comparing that to Putin and the limits of power. Putin, of course, famously switches between a president and prime minister. Vucic is trying to do the same. We'll be at Live X, and that is a livability and investment conference currently going on in Abu Dhabi. Our team is there. We'll be joining them. World Skills and the importance of apprenticeships. Now, World Skills just wrapped up in Shanghai, and we'll look at those vocational skills across the world. The new Piccadilly line, very exciting, a big development for London transport. InnoTrans has been looking at that, and we'll hear from Florian Siebeck all about it. We'll get a roundup of the Pope's trip to France, and finally we'll hear all about a delicious fragrance. Back to you, Julien.
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Yeah, he's cute, but he's always late. He used to suns on my face. Big night last night. I wish I wasn't hungover. Fuck it. Maybe you won't notice. I swear he's just been away. I need a holiday. He's always talking about Barcelona. I could live there. Maybe we will. Wouldn't that be crazy?

God, he's really kind of hot. He's so passionate about everything. Am I that passionate? Did he just order a shot? I like it. The pub's always been a winner. Good date spot. Well picked by me. Oh, wait, it wasn't Barcelona. It was Paris. I fucking knew it was Paris. I do love Paris.

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1: Of unlimited strength. It is this breadth, balance, and singularity that define the intrinsic values of the first unisex sports watch by Chanel. A sensory icon designed to transcend horizons that has shaped the world of watchmaking for more than a quarter of a century. Chanel Watches, official timekeeper of Monocle Radio.
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0: This is The Globalist, broadcasting to you live from Midori House in London. On the show ahead...
1: Does Alexander Vucic want to be the Vladimir Putin of the Western Balkans? That's the question as Serbia's president runs for prime minister.
0: More from Monocle's Balkans correspondent Guy Delaunay in a moment. Then we'll join our team in Abu Dhabi for LiveX, the Livability and Investment Exhibition. We'll examine national vocational education systems as World Skills wraps in Shanghai. We'll skip through the papers and cross to Zurich to see what the Pope's been saying on his first official tour of France. And then...
2: There was a lot of public engagement when we released the look and feel of the train back in 2014, because this is very much part of the fabric of London life.
0: A fabric that's about to become richer and cooler as new Piccadilly line trains with air conditioning are unveiled. That's all ahead here on The Globalist, live from London. I'm Georgina Godwin, and here's what else is happening in the news. US President Donald Trump says Washington has not offered Iran sanctions relief in return for nuclear concessions as mediators continue efforts to end the war. South Korea's military says North Korean landmines were likely responsible for explosions that injured three of its soldiers inside the demilitarized zone last week. And Ethiopia's army chief has accused Eritrea, Sudan and Egypt of supporting Tigrayan rebels as renewed fighting raises fears of a wider regional conflict. Do stay tuned to Monocle Radio throughout the day for more on those stories. Now, Serbia's president, Alexander Vucic, has resigned 7 months before his term was due to end. But he isn't leaving politics. He's been either president or prime minister for the past 12 years and now wants his old job back. He'll lead the Serbian Progressive Party into a snap parliamentary election on the 25th of October with the aim of becoming prime minister again. Vucic's move has a precedent. Vladimir Putin also moved from the presidency to the prime minister's office when term limits prevented him from staying on. So how close is this comparison? Well, I'm joined now by Jenny Mathers, senior lecturer in international politics at Aberystwyth University, and by Guy Delaunay, who's Monocle's Balkans correspondent. Guy, what is Vucic trying to achieve by making this move now?
3: Well, it's quite simple. He's got to do it now because his term as president ends in May and the elections are, as you said, on the 25th of October. He can't have another term as president. He's already served two terms. He's not going to try and emulate another president that we all know, Donald Trump, and say, perhaps I could go for a third term. So he's not going to do that. But he is doing the old switcheroo. He was prime minister before he became president in 2017. So why not switch back to that office? And the fact is that in Serbia, the power follows the individual, and I have to say the man, actually, and because that's what we've seen in Serbia over the years, a succession of strong male leaders. We had it under the Democratic Party in the 2000s with Boris Tadic, who ran the country from the president's office, even though the president is supposed to be a ceremonial role. And we've seen it again with Aleksandar Vučić. He wants to stay in power. The Progressive Party is very much his operation, his machine. It bends to his will. And if he says, I want to run for prime minister as the leader of the Progressive Party, that's what's going to happen.
0: So what kind of challenge does he face in the election? Because, of course, he's had nearly

0: 2 years of student protests.
1: That's right. The protests have been going on since November of 2024. That was after the canopy of the recently renovated railway station in Serbia's second city, Novi Sad, collapsed, killing 16 people. And the students have led the protests ever since, basically starting off as an anti-corruption movement, alleging that dodgy dealing was to do with the canopy collapse, but then later moving on and saying, well, you've not done anything about the investigation into the canopy collapse. The government must resign, we've got to have elections, and eventually this is what we're having, but at a time that suits Mr. Vucic rather than anybody else. The students have got together a list of candidates for the elections, so the full list, 250 of them. They're not students. The students have chosen them. They're academics, they're athletes, they're actors, they're from all walks of life. They've all been, in essence, vetted by the students. And a lot of people in Serbia, certainly the students themselves, were hoping that the progressive opposition would step aside and just allow them a clear run at Mr. Vucic and the Progressive Party, in effect making it a referendum on the continuing governance of Mr. Vucic of the progressives. That hasn't happened. You've seen some parties, notably the largest opposition party, the Party of Freedom of Justice, insisting that they're still going to run. They're not just going to stand aside for the students. Other movements have done that, like the Green Left Front. They are standing aside, not standing for Parliament this time, and putting their weight behind the student list. But once again, we're looking at a somewhat fractured opposition, which in the previous elections that we've had in Serbia since 2012 have very much played into Mr. Vucic's hands.
0: Mm. Jenny, I wonder if we could bring you in here and just talk about Russia for a moment. How close do you think is the comparison with Putin?
2: Well, I think it sounds as though Vucic is taking a few leaves out of Putin's book, but I think he has a long way to go before he actually can compare with the things that Putin has done. So Putin has actually changed the constitution, for example, to allow himself to stay in power for longer. Putin has done, you know, a huge crackdown on opposition parties. There are no effective opposition parties in Russia any longer. And any kind of a mass demonstration like the kind that they've been having in Serbia would be quashed, you know, pretty comprehensively. So I think, you know, even though we can see some similarities, certainly, and some inspiration, you know, from Serbia's leader, I think he has a long way to go before he can challenge Putin.
0: Mm. And Guy, what would you say the relationship between Vucic and Putin is, and how much does Russia matter to Serbia? I'm afraid we seem to have just lost Guy there, so I'm not.
1: I'm back. Sorry about
0: that. Sorry, I was just asking.
1: I seem to have muted myself, Georgina. I did hear you.
0: it's terribly unprofessional. Professional that you are, Guy.
1: I know. Gosh, I've been doing this for years, and you still hit the mute button. Honestly,
0: you're on mute. You're on mute. I love that.
1: It's remarkable. I didn't even do it deliberately. But anyway, we're talking about, you know, the relationship between Vucic and Putin. It's not as simple as a lot of people think. A lot of people from the outside look at Serbia and say Serbia and its ally Russia, or Vucic and his ally Putin. It's not, well, it's a lot more complicated than that. Vucic knows that a lot of his support base have this romantic view of Russia as being the big Orthodox Slavic brother, the great protector of Serbia. And to be frank, that's not a view which really survives contact with the past, 100 years or so of history. He's also keenly aware of that. In the past year or two alone, we've seen issues with Russia more or less putting Serbia under heavy manners with regards to things like oil supply and gas supply. And I know from conversations with people within Mr. Vucic's office that this hasn't necessarily gone down very well with people in Belgrade. So it's a bit more complicated than that. But he knows that in some ways he has to appeal to that segment of the Progressive Party support, which does have this, as I said, romantic view of that relationship.
0: Yeah. And Jenny, meanwhile, I mean, Russia's looking for more money to fund the war. I wonder what the detail on the latest tax rises is and what that tells us about the Russian economy.
2: Sure. So even though Russia went into, or the Russian state went into the parliamentary elections recently saying they weren't going to raise taxes, actually, they are going to raise taxes. They're going to try and do it in ways that are not quite as obvious to ordinary people as you might think. So they're going to increase VAT. They're going to lower the threshold for paying it, for example. They're going to introduce taxes on things like deposits in banks. So it's not going to be quite as dramatic as it might otherwise be. But still, the Russian government definitely needs more money. They're committing themselves to spending, increasing defense spending by 27% next year. So it's a very big problem. Plus, of course, the fact that Ukrainian drone strikes have been really ravaging the Russian oil refining industry, and they're estimated to have destroyed as much as 20% of that capacity. So, you know, Russia definitely needs more money.
0: Yeah. And Guy, just finally, just you were saying, of course, that Vucic has to manage this relationship with Russia, but he still has to say that Serbia belongs within the European Union. Do you think this latest move will anger Brussels?
1: I don't think it'll anger Brussels. I think what Brussels will say is that they want the elections to go ahead according to the laws of Serbia, and they want free and fair elections. If Mr. Vucic is allowed to move from the presidency to the prime minister's office, if he and his party win the election, of course, and that's all allowed within Serbia's constitution, I think that'll be fine with the European Union. What they will be concerned about will be whether the election is truly free and fair. And the critique that's always laid at Mr. Vucic's door is that he dominates the public discourse in Serbia. And he does this through media capture and state capture. In other words, all of the media outlets pretty much are friendly to the government or to the Progressive Party or have ownership ties that will mean they're going to support Mr. Vucic and give him more airtime over the opposition. Likewise, state capture means that the Progressive Party are able to use the instruments of state to promote themselves, and that gives them an unfair advantage in the elections. The European Union and international monitors have highlighted these sort of problems in previous elections, and they'll be keeping a close eye on this occasion as well.
0: Absolutely, and that, of course, brings us back to how Putin operates. Guy, thank you very much indeed. That's Guy Delaunay, Monocle's Balkan correspondent. And we also spoke to Jenny Mathers, senior lecturer in international politics at Aberystwyth University. Now, coming up, we'll take you live to our team in Abu Dhabi. This is The Globalist. What makes a city somewhere people actually want to live? And how much does that matter when it comes to attracting investment? Well, that's the question at the heart of LiveX, a new three-day event opening in Abu Dhabi this morning. It brings together governments, investors, developers and urban planners to look at everything from housing and infrastructure to culture, education, energy and health. And of course, our Monocle team is there, so I'm joined from our pop-up studio in Abu Dhabi by Monocle's Gulf correspondent Inzamam Rashid. Good morning to you, Inzi.
3: Good morning, Georgina.
0: Tell me, you're in our pop-up studio. Describe it to me.
3: It's beautiful, very, very white and very different to our golden studio that we had at the Arab Media Summit last week. But we've got the microphones that are ready. We've got our sound mixing desk and, of course, the famous Monocle on-air light ready to go. And we'll have a number of guests flowing through the doors of our studio here, which is now, just in the last couple of hours or so, has been decorated by foliage from an olive tree to a cheese plant to even a tiny little pot which is sat on top of some of our Monocle guides as well. So it's looking very, very nice, looking very pretty and looking very welcoming for many guests to join us here at LiveX 2026.
0: Well, that's what I'm excited to hear about. Tell me about those guests.
3: So look, this is a conference which is expected to go over the next 3 days, and it's huge because it will showcase things around livability and investment, and it's organised by the Department for Municipalities and Transport, and we're expecting to hear things about livability and urban planning, how sustainable, future-ready community design can be embedded into cities, not just here in the UAE, but globally as well. They'll talk about culture when it comes to heritage, tourism, community identity. There'll be education, economy, energy and health also discussed. And what's quite fascinating about the hallway where it's got all the different exhibitors is they've got these these kind of immersive stands where you can walk through, look at different cities, urban planning, how different municipalities across the world are working to ensure that they've got some of the most livable cities. One thing that I would say is that on my journey from Dubai this morning, the traffic was absolutely horrendous. So I think that is task number one for Abu Dhabi. But also, weirdly, it kind of feels quite good, given that we've been in a situation of war and conflict over the last 7 months. Georgina, it's quite nice to see this city and the UAE a little bit busier once again.
0: Why do you think Abu Dhabi is putting so much emphasis on livability now?
3: Look, when you compare it to Dubai, you know, this emirate has always been kind of seen as the quieter, the calmer emirate, where if you want a family, this is where you move to. There is a bit more kind of reliability here. There is maybe an element of the people who move here are a bit more grown up than those are in Dubai. And I think they want to frame themselves that way as well. There is so much opportunity for people, for expats, for foreigners to come and live and work here. And Abu Dhabi, I think, wants to basically show the world that you can create a livable city by integrating artificial intelligence, by improving urban planning, by building design in summers, when of course we're hitting temperatures of 50 degrees heat here. And so they've got many different people from all different aspects of the municipality, and mayors, ex-mayors as well, coming and joining us on the stage. What will be interesting though, and what I'm really looking forward to, is our chairman and editorial director, Tyler Brulé, on the stage with a bit of Hollywood sparkle in Ryan Reynolds. He's going to be here talking. I don't really know what he can bring to making a city livable, but he is an ambassador for Yas Island, which is, of course, a huge creative island where there are theme parks, and Disney World is coming very soon as well. So he'll be talking about, I'm sure, the entertainment aspect of a big city too.
0: I love the fact that by your own admission, you live in the not grown up emirate.
3: Well, quite. Yeah, absolutely. But, you know, when I drive here, I definitely do grow up, and I'll be grown up for the next 3 days, I can assure you that.
0: What else are you expecting to see and hear over the next 3 days, apart from Ryan Reynolds? That's exciting.
3: It is. And imagine two Canadians on stage. I mean, what can really go wrong? I really do look forward to that. Just in the last few minutes as well, as I've been speaking to you, Georgina, we've had Tucker Carlson, the media personality, walk in, of course, the founder of Tucker Carlson Network. So I will be hugely disappointed if by the end of this week, I do not manage to get our editor-in-chief, Andrew Tuck, versus Tucker Carlson. Tuck versus Tucker.
0: Oh, a tuck-off.
3: Which I think could be a showdown. A tuck-off.
0: Yeah, no,
3: that sounds wrong. That sounds wrong. But yeah. I think that would be interesting. Even the co-founder of YouTube, he'd be interesting, given that, you know, we are obviously a media brand. We're talking on radio. We've got our beautiful magazines and books and newspapers on display here. But the world is really also turning to news being delivered on YouTube by the likes of Tucker Carlson, Piers Morgan as well. So it'd be interesting to maybe try and grab Steve Chen and find out a bit about how YouTube is really now the go-to platform for many people to watch and listen to their news.
0: Absolutely. So, of course, you are going to be wandering around the exhibitions. You're going to be interviewing many, many people in our studio. But what else? Because Monocle is always famous for hosting wonderful events. Will there be parties?
3: Well, I mean, I'm not going to divulge too much into parties, but maybe I'll tell you the morning after so I can censor what is what is appropriate. But look, there'll of course be plenty of conversations. And the great thing about an event like this, and actually, Georgina, I can't just dismiss the fact that there are so many events going on right now beyond just LiveX, because there is a number of events all been crammed into this season given the conflict that we've had. And so they basically, arenas and halls have just had to double up events. So there's lots of people in town. Of course, my bosses are here and our bosses are here. And so there'll be endless meetings, no doubt. And I'm sure there will be a party or two lined up. No one's told me anything about it yet. Maybe they just don't want me there.
0: You're not invited. Just before we go, you mentioned the war, and of course that is an elephant in the room, if you like. Are people happy to be in the region? Are things going on as normal? Are you feeling the consequences of the conflict?
3: You know, that's a really interesting question because, you know, the big kind of thing that I've been looking at is the F1. And the F1 is the last race of the F1 season. It's here in Abu Dhabi. And that is still firmly going ahead, as announced by the F1 organizers and the Department of Culture and Tourism. And it seems all the artists that were booked to be part of that are still coming. And then you look at an event like this, Ryan Reynolds is coming here without any issues. And yes, okay, maybe there's a conversation about whether the governments are footing the bill for insurance purposes and also maybe even doubling the fees of some of these people to come to events like this. But the people in general, people on the ground, everyday people, yes, they are happy to get out. They're happy to look at these different exhibitions that are taking place. People are happy to travel in from abroad as well. We know that flights are up and running again, once again, at Abu Dhabi Airport through Etihad Airways, even in Dubai with Emirates, you know, back up at 93% in terms of their routes and flights and destinations. And so people are wanting to come back into the UAE. What I would say, though, is that it is a niggle in the back of people's minds because whilst the UAE might be free from bombs right now, Georgina, from Iran, and they've had this open dialogue with the Iranians. We've even had Benjamin Netanyahu visit the UAE at the weekend. And then today, importantly, the UAE's vice president is going to Saudi Arabia to meet with the Minister of Defense, which is an incredible move of diplomacy, I have to add. There is a niggle that around the Gulf, there is still very much activity and a war going on. And so that's something the UAE can't ignore.
0: Absolutely. Inzi, have a wonderful time there this week. It sounds like it's really going to be fun. That's Monocle's Gulf correspondent, Inzamam Rashid. He's at the LIVEX exhibition in Abu Dhabi. Now, still to come on the programme.
4: We are building a future where skills are valued as the building blocks of sustainable human development.
0: President of World Skills International, Francis Oran, there at the closing ceremony of an especially unique global competition. More on that in just a moment. This is The Globalist.
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0: It's 7:21 here in London. This is The Globalist. I'm Georgina Godwin, and joining me in the studio now, Monocle's senior news editor, Chris Chermak, to have a look through the day's papers. Good morning to you, Chris.
6: Good morning, Georgina. Good to be here.
0: Thank you for coming in early. I appreciate it. Above and beyond.
6: Listeners don't realise, or they do realise how early it is, but we're always happy to be here, Georgina.
0: Chris, let's start talking about OpenAI, because both the Wall Street Journal and the New York Times, and indeed many, many other media outlets are very concerned about this because they have halted the release of the latest ChatGPT model.
6: Yeah, so this was actually an exclusive from the Wall Street Journal. That's how it started, about OpenAI scrapping the release of a next generation AI model, which is called GPT 6.1 Astra.
0: Catchy.
6: Very catchy. They're always catchy with their names, aren't they? And yet we've all come to know ChatGPT, haven't we? So it was due to actually be released just in a few days. They were eyeing a launch at the start of October, and they have halted it over safety concerns. This is something we have been hearing throughout the industry, of course. OpenAI, particularly at the kind of forefront of this in terms of admitting that some of their various AI models have been attacking websites without their knowledge. And so what's interesting about this one is the reason was basically exactly that. The safety systems head of OpenAI said that ChatGPT 6.1 Astra showed higher levels of deception. That is what is described in this article from the Wall Street Journal and others. In other words, it wasn't always honest when you asked it about what it was doing. It also, the other issue was that it, what they called scope authorization. In other words, they would move ahead with a task without asking that wasn't actually asked for by the user. So there are a lot of steps as AI is getting more advanced that clearly these companies are worried about. They have said so to their credit, I suppose. They've been quite open about it, but it has caused, of course, an entire disagreement in the industry and within politicians as well. Anthropic CEO met with Donald Trump a few days ago. Donald Trump wants, actually, is encouraging these companies to continue because he wants to win a war on this with China in terms of competition. China kind of feels the same way. So it is such an interesting battle that you're seeing between these AI companies who actually want to have a coordinated slowdown and the governments who are less likely to give them that.
0: It's quite extraordinary. And the fact is that this may not be being released to the public, but it exists. It's out there. The AI could still be doing what the AI wants to do.
6: All these things exist, but at the same time, yes, you're seeing OpenAI and others talk about sort of halting some of their testing as well because they need to get a better handle on what is happening with their models. Interestingly, at the same time, from the other side, yesterday was also announced that NVIDIA, the chip maker, said they have a solution to this, although I think people might be a bit skeptical. They say they have essentially a patch that will catch AIs in the act. So please release your most advanced models. Our sort of software will catch any rogue AIs out there. So this is how you're seeing this debate within AI developing. NVIDIA, of course, very interested in AI continuing. So they say they have a solution even as these AI models are advancing or OpenAI is halting their advance.
0: Quite extraordinary. Let's go to now look at how Ukraine has angered South Korea. What's the detail on this story?
6: Yeah, a couple of stories. This is from the Kyiv Independent. First of all, of course, overnight, again, some very severe attacks on Ukraine, including the National Academy of Sciences building in Kyiv was hit. Russia killed the National Security and Defense Council secretary in that strike, but the fact that it was at a research facility is particularly worrying. And it comes at the same time that, yes, there is this big diplomatic spat between South Korea and Ukraine, started when Volodymyr Zelensky basically announced at the UN in his speech that Ukraine had repatriated two North Korean soldiers to South Korea. South Korea says they were never supposed to announce that. It has become a big betrayal of trust in South Korea's mind. Ukraine says there was no such agreement to not announce the release of these POWs to South Korea. And, you know, the Kyiv Independent, interesting that they have this story about why it matters, because, you know, people in Ukraine are worried. Ukraine needs allies. South Korea is the 9th largest exporter of arms in the world. And Ukraine has been working very, very hard to get them on side, keep them on side. They want air defenses from South Korea to prevent the kind of attacks like you saw overnight on the National Academy of Sciences. And now South Korea is, you know, calling in Ukraine's ambassador, et cetera, because they feel this was a deep betrayal of trust. They worry about the families, particularly of those POWs who were brought to South Korea, what will happen to them in North Korea. So they have extreme sensitivities, of course, in their own long simmering conflict with North Korea.
0: Mm. Let's cross to France 24 now, which is reporting on this 87-year-old Spanish pensioner who was evicted from her home. She's now being allowed to return, but this is a much bigger story about affordable housing and about Pedro Sanchez.
6: Yes, so a lot of papers have picked up this morning or sort of late last night the fact that Marie Carmen, as she's known, it will now be allowed to return to her home. This 87-year-old woman who was going to be evicted from her home. El País also has a number of stories about how this is really blown up into a massive European story that we're seeing. As part of the reason it became such a big story is because there were already a lot of people, activists in Madrid for a real estate fair, the district. They were doing counter-programming to that when this news came out of an 87-year-old being evicted. So it's become this massive story. Many activists want this to become a story in other European capitals. Of course, we're seeing this everywhere. Housing affordability is an issue in the United States, Mamdani as well. And in Spain itself, it should be said, there will be a meeting today of Pedro Sanchez's cabinet to try and quell some of these protests in Madrid there. But they also don't agree, frankly, within their coalition of exactly what to do about it. You have as everywhere else, this balance between, on the one hand, yes, you don't want to see people evicted, you don't want price increases. On the other hand, you want to increase the housing supply because that's a big part of the problem. So balancing those two remains extremely difficult for governments.
0: Yeah. Finally, Chris, bears versus dogs. Or dogs versus bears.
6: Well, exactly. I thought you would like this story, Georgina. I don't know which side your dog you think would come out on this. Is your dog one that would instigate a fight with a bear, do you think?
0: Absolutely.
6: Or would it protect you?
0: No. She would protect me, but she would never be the aggressor.
6: She would never be the aggressor. Are you sure about that? Because this study from the New York Times finds that actually, despite the many heartwarming stories we see online of dogs protecting their owners from bears, according to the study, 54% of cases, dogs are actually the aggressors and the instigators of attacks from bears in national parks. This study has caused a lot of consternation and online discussion. People are very disheartened by it, but also because, of course, you can't really study this very easily. You can't exactly have a contained environment where you bring dogs and bears and humans together. I did love one quote in this from a scientist in Campbell River, British Columbia, who designed some of the programs to protect humans from bears, saying, "We aren't doing rocket science. It's much more difficult than that."
0: And there's a fantastic quote which is sort of channeling Shakespeare. It's talking about Scout, a 5 to 6 pound Pomeranian that chased an ursine invader out of a British Columbia home last year. Exit bear, pursued by furball.
6: It's always the smallest, or actually in this case, the study, I believe, said it was the middle-sized dogs that are the most aggressive of the bunch. Yeah. I would have thought it was even smaller.
0: Well, beware the Springer Spaniel. Chris Chermak, thank you very much indeed. You're with The Globalist on Monocle Radio. Now, here's what else we're keeping an eye on today. US President Donald Trump says Washington has not offered Iran sanctions relief in return for nuclear concessions. Mediators are continuing efforts to end the war and reopen the Strait of Hormuz. South Korea's military says North Korean landmines were likely responsible for explosions that injured three of its soldiers inside the demilitarized zone last week. Seoul says North Korea would bear responsibility if the investigation's findings are confirmed. And Ethiopia's army chief has accused Eritrea, Sudan and Egypt of supporting Tigrayan rebels as renewed fighting raises fears of a wider regional conflict. Pro-government forces say they have recaptured the strategic town of Alamata, and medical groups report hundreds of casualties and large-scale displacement. This is The Globalist. Stay tuned. It's 14:31 in Shanghai, 8:31 in Zurich. Now, World Skills has just wrapped up in Shanghai. Nearly 14,000 young people from around 70 countries and regions competed across 64 skills, from traditional trades to advanced technology. I'm joined now by James Robson, who's director of the Oxford University Centre on Skills, Knowledge and Organisational Performance, or SCOPE. James, many thanks for joining us on the show. What stood out to you in Shanghai?
7: Thanks for having me. I mean, Shanghai was an incredible experience. What stood out to me was the sheer scale of the event this year. I think it was the biggest World Skills event ever. And that is just incredibly impressive. But perhaps more impressive is the talent that's on display. So, you know, a vast number of young people just performing incredibly well to these international World Skills standards, demonstrating just fantastic skills across, as you said, a wide range of areas, you know, from bricklaying to mechatronics and robotics.
0: Mm-hmm. And there was a competitive element to it as well, and China topped the medal table. I wonder why China's so strong, because, I mean, is this more than just a home advantage?
7: China have taken World Skills incredibly seriously as part of a wider strategic agenda to increase their technical, vocational and educational training. So there's been an enormous amount of investment in World Skills, but also in their education and training system. So there is a home advantage, of course, and actually they entered the largest number of competitors. But underpinning all of that is, you know, a real strategic investment in education and training.
0: Mm. So, I mean, I know you study systems around the world. Which countries other than China are particularly successful in this?
7: Well, of course, you know, the top three included Switzerland. And Switzerland are, I think, pretty good in terms of their vocational system. Germany is obviously often held up there. Singapore is often emphasized as having a really strong vocational system. But yeah, in a sense, the comparison, while it's valuable to think about best, I think it's more important to think about what lessons we can learn from those really successful systems. And oftentimes, what makes a real difference is really ensuring that vocational education training is treated equally to higher education, that is sort of embedded in the culture, but also that employers are really involved in the vocational system. So it's not just education and training providers really trying to meet employers' demands and presenting young people with skills that employers think they need. Actually, employers are really engaged in the formation of those skills right from the beginning. So we're seeing more of that in China, and we have seen that really overtly in Switzerland and in Germany, where that employer engagement is really key.
0: So jobs themselves, though, are changing. Do you think that apprenticeship systems are keeping up?
7: Yeah, I mean, in some places, absolutely. In others, perhaps not. And I mean, the nature of work obviously always changes. It's the sort of well-known phenomenon. But we can see an acceleration of those changes, particularly in terms of AI. And the reality is that jobs are changing, work is changing, occupations are being reformed. And so there is a real need for our vocational systems, whether it's apprenticeships or sort of lower level vocational education and training, to keep up with those changes. And that means making sure that the information, so labour market information, is fed really clearly back into the vocational system. And again, that comes back to that need for employers to be really closely engaged so the system can be agile enough to respond. So in some cases, I think, yes, we are seeing good changes, good involvement, and so the ability for, you know, people to respond to those changing work needs. In other cases, I think it's slightly trickier. And there's the larger challenge of the fact that we're still struggling to see what skills are really required underneath the AI changed labour market. Oftentimes, the skills seem to be much more human skills, so critical thinking, communication. And actually, there's a need, I think, to rethink some vocational education and training to make sure that there's a broader approach, to make sure that those more transversal, flexible skills are really embedded in the system and in the approach to ensure that young people have skills that are flexible enough to get them through a labour market that's rapidly changing and is going to be uncertain for many years.
0: James, thank you very much indeed. That's James Robson, who's director of the Oxford University Centre on Skills, Knowledge and Organisational Performance, or SCOPE. 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
0: Now, London is getting its first entirely new tube trains in decades, starting with the Piccadilly line. Built by Siemens Mobility, they'll replace trains that have been running since 1975. Designed by Priestman Good, they feature walk-through carriages, wider doors, more accessible interiors, and, most noticeably for its passengers, they'll be the first deep-level tube trains to have air conditioning. Monocle's Florian Siebeck spoke with Kirsty Diaz, Managing Director of Priestman Good, from inside one of the new tube trains at the InnoTransfer in Berlin. He began by asking what it felt like to be standing in her own creation.
8: It's actually really exciting. We designed the design vision for new tube for London, for London Underground, in 2014. And so we were involved in that vision as opposed to the implementation. So I haven't actually seen it for a long time. And so, it's brilliant to be in the carriage and, see all the details, like the original details, which are still being retained in the final production item.
9: I was actually surprised by how small it is compared to all the big high-speed trains that are standing on the tracks right next to it.
8: I mean, these trains are designed for the oldest tube tunnels in London, so they're very small. Hence, the train has to be very narrow. It's compact, but beautifully formed, I think.
9: The current Piccadilly Line trains date back to the 1970s. Which elements did you want to keep from the old trains, and what had to change, go away?
8: So the brief was very specific in terms of a design reference point. The brief was that we looked at the 1938 stock as a reference point, and that gave us certainly design cues for the seating for being slightly more domestic, or something you would find. The cushions have depth. There are various kind of references, for example, on the draft screens. The low draft screen has a kind of rounded corner, which is evocative of that period. But of course, it's also to reflect the modernity of London now. So we've got digital screens integrated, and it is obviously designed for the needs of a modern and contemporary audience.
9: How will these trains actually make traveling around London better?
8: Well, first and foremost, I think it's going to be cooler. So it's very much about the sensory elements. I think the Piccadilly line is a very busy train, very frequent service. But, the issues that we have on the tube around it being incredibly hot and noisy are all addressed in this train.
9: Yeah, we can hear the aircon now. How different is it actually to design a tube as opposed to some other train?
8: You're obviously looking at high capacity environments. So to that end, it is about providing comfortable yet functional seating, which has adequate standing room, really considering what the boarding and so the alighting and deboarding essentially on the train, so that the doors are wide. You want to step into the train and get off the train as quickly as possible. And I think passengers generally have expectations in their head around different train forms. So your expectation for long distance is very different to your expectation of a metro train. It's much more about how do I get to it from A to B as quickly as possible, as comfortably as possible, with place ideally for my luggage. This is a tube train that travels to Heathrow, so there are people with large amounts of luggage on the train, and we have obviously the areas which accommodate wheelchairs, but also accommodate kind of larger pieces of luggage with flip-up seats in different areas of the train.
9: For the people coming from Heathrow, this will basically be the first impression they get of London. Was that at the back of your mind when you were designing it?
8: One of the most brilliant things about working on this train is that I think anybody who lives in London or uses the tube has such a kind of strong relationship with the London Underground brand. It's the brand that gets you home at night. It's the brand that gets you to work. And people are really passionate. Londoners are really passionate about the London Underground brand and service. And there was a lot of public engagement when we released the look and feel of the train back in 2014, but lots of kind of positive response, because this is very much part of the fabric of London life. And to be able to be part of that design experience has been absolutely phenomenal. You know, it's such a kind of proud moment because people are really proud of the Tube and it represents so much of our visual culture and everyday life. So thinking about people arriving for the first time in London and getting on the Tube and what that means as part of that definitive London experience, I think is, yeah, is incredibly important, was central to our approach to this.
9: Is there a detail in here that most passengers will probably never notice, but that you're particularly proud of?
8: Well, maybe they will notice it, but this roundel, the roundel is underneath the seat set into the ventilation panel, I think is such a beautiful detail. Yeah, I think it's going to be like spot the roundel. I think it is a really nice detail. So I hope people see that and appreciate it.
0: That was Kirsty Diaz, Managing Director of Priestman Goods, speaking with Monocle's Florian Siebeck at InnoTrans in Berlin. This is The Globalist on Monocle Radio. Stay with us. The Pope is on the way. Pope Leo XIV has just concluded a four-day trip to France, his first official papal visit to the country. It took him from Paris to Lourdes and finally to Metz, drawing large crowds but also confronting some difficult business for the Catholic Church. Well, I'm joined now from Studio 4 in Zurich by Juliet Linley, who's a Monocle regular and, of course, the former Vatican correspondent. Juliet, good morning to you.
10: Good morning, Georgina.
0: Tell us, how was His Holiness received in France?
10: Look, yes, the Pope is back in Rome after a whirlwind 4 days. He touched down last night. And before I tell you how he was received, Georgina, I just want to mention that as per tradition, he spoke to reporters at the back of the plane in an impromptu sort of press conference during the flight from Metz. And it lasted 23 minutes. And he touched on the sex abuse issue in the church, very important. He touched on euthanasia. He also touched on AI, and he said that while he is very concerned, he is not in panic mode. This is a great quote, and that he remains optimistic. But he did say that the AI risk concerns him, and he definitely shouldn't be referring to it as fake news. And exceptionally, the Pope actually made direct reference to NVIDIA's CEO. He said that he'd read that Jensen Huang had announced possible ways to insert guardrails in certain AI models. But Leo said, quote, "This is the same person that says there should be no limits placed and no government regulation." So that came on top of Leo saying that he's not in panic mode over AI, but that we just can't sit back and do nothing. So it's interesting. He's very engaged on the AI topic. How was he received by the French, you say? Well, to all intents and purposes, this was a huge success. Another big trip that was a success for the Pope. They embraced him, as you might have expected. This is a secular country with waning numbers of churchgoers, but against expectations, there were throngs of people. It was a bit like in Spain. There were throngs of people coming out, taking to the streets to welcome this first American pope in history. 80,000 youngsters, that's a lot of youngsters to get to go to a religious event, were at the prayer vigil at Saint-Denis at the Stade de France, and 10 times that number attended mass on the Champs-Élysées. It was a success overall. He then went to Lourdes, where he met sex abuse survivors, and then he was in Metz, the birthplace of Robert Schuman, one of the founding fathers of Europe, where he addressed Europe's current state of affairs.
0: Let's talk about what happened in Lourdes, though, because he spent nearly 2 hours with survivors of clerical sexual abuse. What came out of that? What did the survivors want, and what did he say to them?
10: Yeah, he met 7 of them, 4 men, 3 women. He talked to them for almost 2 hours. By all accounts, Leo was intent on listening to their stories of abuse. And these are awful stories, whether the abuse happened in parishes, boarding schools, congregations. Absolutely awful. But and there was also controversy over which survivors got to meet him. These were chosen by the French Bishops' Conference. So some survivor organizations were kind of upset that they didn't get to choose the survivors. But that said, these 7 people said Leo was very empathic. He was telling them that he understood their wounds. But as you say, what did they want? Well, they want action. They don't just want words of sympathy. They're asking for, you know, institutional change. They're asking for prevention mechanisms to be inserted within the church, accountability. Like, they want continued recognition of what has happened and reparations for survivors and for victims. They want greater scrutiny before you ordain a priest. And of course, they're asking for, like, reforms within institutions where those particular elements of abuse actually took place, Georgina.
0: Yeah, you mentioned the mass on the Place de la Concorde. Now, of course, and as you say, France is secular. That particular venue is deeply connected to the secular republic. And I wonder what the reaction was to that, that you've got these two things sort of nudging up against each other.
10: So true. And that is where you had between 700 and 800 thousand attendees. That's so many. They were faithful, but of course there were many non-faithful people who just wanted to see him, maybe see him from up close, maybe people who were just curious because this is the first American slash Peruvian Pope. But yes, let's take a moment to just remember that this is the exact spot where Louis XVI and Marie Antoinette were actually executed during the French Revolution. So yeah, it's quite something that this place that's so powerfully linked to the revolution was the site of such a large mass in a country, as you say, whose politics is defined by the separation of church and state.
0: So you mentioned his Peruvian citizenship. He was born in Chicago. He's a naturalized Peruvian citizen. And his next major foreign trip will be to South America, including Peru. What can we expect from this return?
10: Yes, so beginning of November, this Pope does travel a lot. Beginning of November, between 6th and 17th of November, he's off to Latin America, he's off to South America. He's going to be going to Argentina, Uruguay, and Peru. And these are 10 cities over 11 days in these countries. But of course, most importantly, it's a trip to his homeland. We, of course, reference him usually as the American Pope. But he lived and worked in Peru. And in 2015, while he was there, Robert Prevost got a Peruvian passport. He's also going to be going to Argentina. And this is interesting simply because his predecessor, Pope Francis, who was Argentinian from Buenos Aires, he never went back to his homeland as Pope. And this is for complicated political, internal political reasons that maybe we don't have time to delve into right here, Georgina. But so this Pope is also going to Buenos Aires, and he will be meeting Javier Milei and as well as the leaders of the other countries. I don't think we need to read perhaps too much into this as being sort of an endorsement of Milei's right-wing policies. You know, the Pope meets all sorts of heads of government and state. But certainly it'll be interesting to see what he says in his speeches in Argentina when he does go.
0: Absolutely. Juliette Lindley, thank you very much indeed. Juliette, of course, speaking to us from our studio there in Zurich. Stay with us because in a moment we'll be talking about fragrance.

0: Finally, for the second part of our fragrance series here on The Globalist, to celebrate Monocle's scent special in the October issue, Monocle Radio's senior correspondent Fernando Augusto Pacheco caught up with Pue Su Aye, co-founder of Gabar, a London-based unisex fragrance inspired by the childhood memories of its Myanmar-born founder. The brand was also chosen as part of our list of the top 25 indie perfume labels to watch. Here's the conversation.
1: My brand is called Gabar. We are a London-based but Southeast Asian-rooted fragrance house that is all about channeling our lived-in philosophies into contemporary scents. So we're very much London-born, but at the same time referencing our heritage and bringing a new perspective into global luxury through our fragrance house.
2: Well, let's try it here in the studio as well, because I think, and you know, it's been a challenge for us to describe scent on an audio format, but I think we will try our best. Mm-hmm. Okay, so I will try on myself. This is one of your best sellers, one of your first scents. Tell us a bit more about this one in particular. Yeah. But first, let me spray it.
1: Of course.
2: I love it. Well, yeah. Please describe it and then give me a few seconds to describe it.
1: Absolutely. I can give you a bit more background first, if that's helpful. But what you're holding there is our number 2 ground by Gabar. And it is definitely one of our most popular scents. You'll see in terms of the overall profile, it definitely leans more woody. But the quality there, it's a creamy woodiness, not quite a harsh or dark wood. It's very creamy, it's light, it's soft. It has a bit of complexity and sophistication to it, but it feels quite sort of warm, a warm wood. Basically, this fragrance, it is part of our first collection that we worked with Ruth Mastenbrook, who is a UK-based perfumer on. And the entire collection is referencing 3 different locations in Myanmar directly, but at the same time also this idea of 3 mindful states. So ground in particular, it's all about rootedness to the earth, to the body, to nature. You'll really feel that sense of groundedness when you smell it. It feels quite relaxed, it feels calming, but quite bodily as well. In terms of the scents, there is a lot of sandalwood for sure. That is a big sort of direct reference to Southeast Asia. There is some oud and some other kind of deeper woods, but they're subtler. It's mainly the sandalwood. But really the big reference that we're making is to this wood called thanaka that is present in Myanmar. People wear it on their face and it's this creamy wood bark in a way. And it smells very soft and very, yeah, nostalgic. And that's exactly the scents that we're putting in there. So there's a couple of different layers.
2: Tell us perhaps about some of other scents that you brought here. There's one that is not even out yet. I don't know if we can talk about this one.
1: We'd be happy to start talking about this one. Maybe this is a nice kind of segue to letting you smell our soon to be released scent. But you'll see with each of our fragrances that it thinks a lot about story and memory and being able to channel sort of a feeling rather than just the specific notes. So while there are, you know, notes that reference our heritage in a very direct way, a lot of it is about the atmosphere and the memory that's associated with it. So you'll see with this one, it takes quite a different direction.
2: Sunshine.
1: Yes, exactly. Sunshine, warm.
2: Yes.
1: So I love that you're picking up on sunshine because the concept behind this is it's really about my co-founder and her sort of mango tree that she grew up with around. So it's about childhood. It's about nostalgia, this idea of family life and what it means. There's a certain warmth to it, but really you'll smell the kind of fresh mango that's very much enveloped in there. But it's again warm, it's soft, it's powdery, it's not sort of a very tropical mango. There's a softer edge to it, but that's sort of that hazy feeling when you think about sort of a warm memory from childhood days, that kind of feeling that you get inside when you're thinking about it. We wanted to package that into a scent, so this is what's coming up next.
2: I love it. I'm going to buy it for sure. Wait, a quick question to you. How do you see the market now? Because I feel it's a very good moment, especially for labels like yours, a little bit more independent, outside perhaps of the big houses. Is it a good time to be a perfumer?
1: Yeah, honestly, it's absolutely such an interesting time for perfumery. Over the past 4 or 5 years, especially since COVID period, niche fragrance has been having such a moment. And for us especially, it's been interesting because new stories have been coming to the stage. Like you were mentioning, independent sort of niche labels like ours, there's room for us to tell our story and give a perspective I wouldn't say there was as much room before this. It was maybe a bit more difficult. Mm. But now people, I think, are respecting the craft a lot more. I think there's an audience that wants to dig deeper. They don't want to just, you know, smell a good smell. They want to learn about the stories and the founders and what's going on behind the scenes. And I think that curiosity is very much there. And I think beyond that, too, people are craving something more, I think. I think with what's everything that's going on in the world, but just in general, this kind of turbulence or feeling of disconnection, I think people are craving connection in some way. And things like perfumery, because of that artistic element, because of that depth or that kind of feeling of emotion, there's something there that draws people in.
2: Finally, first of all, I want to spray one more.
1: Sure.
2: So for our listeners, but at the same time, I want to ask you, how do you wear your fragrance on a personal level? Do you wear all your fragrances? Do you mix them? Tell us a bit more about that.
1: Yeah, absolutely. There are definitely different ways of picking and choosing fragrance. For me, it's about emotion, I think, first of all, and the kind of feeling I want to carry with me throughout the day. Mm. So each of the fragrances that we have at Gabbard, they emote a certain thing, whether it's, you know, a feeling of calmness, whether it's a feeling of liveliness. So say for a day like this, I'm wearing Gabbard Lal, and I wanted to feel, calmer. I wanted to feel at ease walking into our talk today. So Gabbard Lal has a very gentle, milky aura and a very nostalgic tone as well. So
2: I must try this one.
1: I think you've got to try this one. It's a perfect...
2: It's good for podcasts.
1: Exactly.
2: Pre-podcast
1: interviews. It's a little bit of a meditation in a way. And the entire fragrance is all about like a wind-down ritual in an evening. This idea of having a mindful moment at the end of a day. And it sort of, evokes that soothingness for sure. Let's see what we mean there.
2: Super soothing.
1: Very gentle. It stays with you throughout the day, but in a way that is a little unseen, like a little under the radar, but it carries a bit of that softer quality as well.
2: It's interesting that the three fragrances that we've tried here in the studio, they are very different, but they carry that kind of softness that you mentioned, all of them. They're not that kind of punchy wood necessarily. I love that.
1: Yeah, absolutely. No, you picked up on that ethos completely. Mm-hmm. We love being able to thread a sort of Gabbard sense through the fragrances, but it's something that's hard to vocalize sometimes. It's more about once you smell it, you kind of know, oh, there's a quality that's consistent there.
0: And that's Hua Su Aye of Gabbard. Thank you very much indeed. You're listening to The Globalist on Monocle Radio, and that's all we have time for today. Thanks to our producers Angelica Jobson, Chris Chamack and Desiree Bandley, our researcher Cecilia Blotto, and our studio manager Lily Austin, with editing assistance by Steph Chungu and Hunter Wang. After the headlines, there's more music on the way. The Briefing is live at midday in London. I will be checking in with Fernando once again. He's in Sao Paulo in the run-up to Brazil's election. The Globalist returns at the same time tomorrow. I'm Georgina Godwin. Thanks for listening.

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The strength of the Caliber 12.1 manufacture movement lies in its uncompromising robustness. Yet it is the infinite smoothness with which it delivers the seconds that guarantees the J12's flawless chronometric precision. Visible behind

Hello from Studio One at Midori House in London. I'm Georgina Godwin. Now, we've just done The Globalist, and you can listen back online at monocle.com or wherever you get your podcasts. And remember, we are here live every weekday between 7 and 8am London time. Coming up, Monocle on Culture, and then it's Meet the Writers. And we'll have Global Affairs on the Foreign Desk with Andrew Muller ahead of that too. The Urbanist with our Editor-in-Chief Andrew Tuck, and of course, lots of great music. Right now, though, here's the news. US President Donald Trump says Washington has not offered Iran sanctions relief in return for nuclear concessions. Mediators are continuing efforts to end the war and reopen the Strait of Hormuz. South Korea's military says North Korean landmines were likely responsible for explosions that injured three of its soldiers inside the demilitarized zone last week. Seoul says North Korea would bear responsibility if the investigation's findings are confirmed. And Ethiopia's army chief has accused Eritrea, Sudan and Egypt of supporting Tigrayan rebels as renewed fighting raises fears of a wider regional conflict. Pro-government forces say they have recaptured the strategic town of Alamata, and medical groups report hundreds of casualties and large-scale displacement. And that's your Monocle Radio News.

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1: Hello and welcome to Monocle on Culture. I'm Robert Bound. Today's is a theme-busting programme of two halves, entirely designed to be unrelated, except with that bewitching red thread of the broad church that is culture itself. Like what? Well, we're going to start off, as you do, on a farm in a village near Goldberg in Mecklenburg-Western Pomerania in northeastern Germany, to eavesdrop on the Foley Farm, where the horse hooves are made of coconut shells and they're harvesting a bountiful crop of homegrown sound effects.
2: Take an object and close your eyes. Touch it, put it on the ground, squeeze it and think about what else could this be.
1: Then we'll meet Sunil Gupta, the Canadian photographer who, when coming of age in Delhi and then moving through London and Montreal, amassed an amazing cache of vivid portraits and street shots that showed changing times and tides and his own gay milieu with exquisite skill. Perhaps there is a link, then, that all this is the recording of real life. It rings true, and both of those are coming up right here on Monocle on Culture. We start today's show in a quiet, unassuming hamlet in the East German countryside where, if you listen carefully, there's a lot of noise being made. Franzi Trütler is founder of The Foley Farm, a purpose-built studio that deals in the art of making sound effects for film, TV and games. Her daily work tasks might include jumping into a pool to make splashing sounds, attaching objects to pieces of wood and bashing them to get the perfect thwack, or stomping about a checkerboard of floor surfaces in order to recreate the footsteps of some of the most famous actors in cinema. But Foley isn't simply recording the object that you can see on the screen. It involves a lot of experimentation and emotion. Foley artists spend years honing their craft, and now Franzi has started a training program at her studio in order to make sure that the skills are passed down to a new generation of filmmakers and sound designers. Producer Holly Fisher recently took part in the school to learn the magical art of Foley.
3: It's a warm Wednesday morning in August, so naturally I'm hitting the pool. It's not quite the summer holiday I'd planned. I thought I'd go to a Greek island or the Italian coast. But instead I found myself donning a full wetsuit in a uniquely designed water studio in a German countryside.
4: Maybe can you go perform a little closer to the mic?
3: Yeah. On a big screen I'm watching an image of a boy standing on a platform about to jump in the sea. I hover on the edge

0: the pool, poised to jump as he does. And 3, 2, 1.
1: This is actually already a very, very good base. So now I wanted to ask you, what would you add?
0: Maybe some noises that sound a bit deeper for underwater. But then I wondered also, would you do like the little bubbles coming out of his nose?
1: So I would do bubbles.
0: I've long been fascinated by Foley, which is the reproduction of everyday sounds that are added to films to enhance their audio quality. It's an art that was created by Jack Foley, an American sound effects artist who was working in the film industry in the 1920s when sound was introduced into movie making. It's now a trade of its own, but a slightly mysterious one. I've met Foley artists in the past, and when I ask them the best path to get into it, they don't really have an answer. So when I see that Franzi is operating a 4-day Foley school, I put myself in immediately.
2: I'm Franzi from the Foley Farm. The studio is set in the German countryside between Berlin and Hamburg. And it's very quiet here. We have lots of space. It's like a big playground where we can just really create any sound we want.
0: The Foley Farm has multiple studios. Amongst them is one very large one for the main bulk of their work, one where you can smash things up, and another that contains the large 3-metre-deep custom-built pool to make big water sounds. It also has a long, narrow prop store, which is an Aladdin's cave of thousands of objects used to make sound effects.
2: The prop store. It's very long. Sometimes I'm using a scooter to go to the end. Because it's fun. You need so many props, so how to organize them is also a very important thing because you don't have time to search for things. You have like metal grids, boxes, tools, tabs, cranks,
3: weapons,
2: baskets, toys,
3: gear,
2: plastic containers,
3: lamps, instruments,
2: spray cans,
3: trolleys,
2: pipes,
3: wheelchair,
2: push chairs,
3: packaging material,
2: chairs,
3: curtains,
2: typewriters,
3: suitcases.
2: Because you can use them for so many things. They're also good resonator objects and they creak, they have leather creaks, or we have vintage suitcases, rolling suitcases, so many suitcases.
0: What have you used a suitcase for that's not a suitcase?
2: A boat. Yeah. I was using this.
0: This is like a roof box for your car. You've used that as a boat. Yeah, I can see that.
2: Yeah, and you can use like for seats. Like it's just really also to take an object and to close your eyes, touch it, put it on the ground, squeeze it, and think about what else could this be.
0: We head to the main studio where most of our classes have been taking place this week. In the large square room, there are shelves displaying hundreds of pairs of shoes used for every type of footstep you could imagine. There's a red car parked in one corner that we've been climbing in and out of and slamming the doors shut to make lots of different car noises. On the opposite side, there's a kitchen and a bathroom.
2: It really is about getting fast access to every type of noise. So the kitchen does look a little bit crazy because it has every type of cup, every type of bottle, like very different objects. Not like in your home kitchen where you like to have everything matched, so it's the opposite.
0: One wall has multiple doors attached to it. There's a bucket full of swords. The room is lined with little portals into different audio worlds. When I told people that I was coming here to attend your Foley school this week, multiple people asked me, what's the point in Foley? Why not just record all the sounds when you're making the film? And I wondered if maybe you could answer that question.
2: The reason is on set, the film team is focusing on catching dialogue as good as possible. So there is no room of catching footsteps and little noises. And lots of sounds are lower level than your voice. And you still want to hear them for cinematic reasons. You want to hear someone touching hair or the leg very softly. So this can't really be caught on a film set because there are also lots of humming noises of technical things, and acoustic might not be right. Also, they use sometimes props, like no metal swords. So we would also create swords that are metal and not plastic. So you can just really create a soundscape when you have the sounds well thought, and when they help the story, it's actually a very nice feature to add to the dialogue.
0: The main focus of Foley School is to learn about the three pillars of Foley.
2: So the first are the footsteps. Then we have the moves. They're also very important because they glue everything together. They just help the footsteps to give it a little bit more natural feel, because you hear the trousers rubbing or flapping dresses. So you can do a lot with the cloth track. And then there are the spots. If you put a cup down, like it's a typical Foley moment, so you can put it down in maybe 100 different ways.
0: And it's been really fascinating to learn about you when you're putting the cup down. It's the surface, it's the hollowness of the cup, it's the, do you want to attach something to the cup to change its resonance? What does it sound like when your hand meets the cup? What does it sound like when your hand pulls away? You really do these sort of micro dissections on everyday moments. Does that affect your sort of daily life at all?
2: Yes, my walk. I think I'm listening to my footsteps constantly. I'm okay. It sounds here when I go through a field. I would notice, it's not just the footsteps that touch the ground. You also, your legs are sliding through the grass. That's actually even louder than the footsteps. Okay, we have our forest pit, which will be changed. Like if there is a forest with lots of leaves, we throw leaves into the pit. This is our normal setting. It's like earth and some natural material.
0: We spend the first day concentrating on footsteps, an integral part of the Foley process. The floor of the large studio is made up of dozens of surfaces.
2: I love the marble. It is shiny and super solid. Then we have rough pine floor. You can hear, like, it would be an old pub.
0: Each one is probably less than 1 meter square. And within these mini stages, you might have to recreate anything from someone creeping around their home to a crowd of people marching through the streets. Or, in our case, two teenagers stealing a car from a petrol station. What we learn very quickly is how much of this job requires us to be actors too.
2: I think it's very, very important to feel every recording, to look at the screen and tell yourself before, I am this person. If you don't do a real performance, it might just sound like doesn't have the power that it can have when you act everything through. If someone is fleeing from something, like running away, you think before, why am I running? So there are like so many types of running. Like, are you running to follow someone? It's maybe more active. It's just really little details that are in there, but some are easier than others. It's true.
0: We've just had a week here and I've had you sort of shouting at me a few times, being like, someone's stealing your car, believe it.
1: I really liked how you performed the jump with
4: a fish jump.
1: Yeah. But also, I also like someone is emerging from water somewhere. Like, that was really good. And also this going down, like you went down the second time, I could really feel above water and underneath water. Are you thinking?
0: This week we've done all sorts of different scenes. Someone shooting a bow and arrow, somebody riding on an exercise bike, and the selection of objects you end up coming out of the prop store with. Always so funny. I think for the exercise bike, we ended up with a unicycle, a basketball, an inflatable boat, a shoe shining machine. and it's not just one sound. It's all about layering up these sounds and really creating these kind of very short soundscapes. Can you just describe that process a little bit and maybe give us some examples of some of the layers you've created to create one single sound before?
2: Mm-hmm. So you can just layer lots of recordings and it's getting bigger. And then if you use a little bit different methods to the recordings, and then somehow magically it just really creates what you see on the screen. Okay, right now we have a close-up shot on a chewing gum machine like we all had in the 80s, I think. The person is putting the coin in, turning a wheel. Then the treat is coming out, a little Buddha on a chain. And then he's taking it out of the machine. So that is the full action. We have a vending machine, but it doesn't make the right sound. So we were constructing the machine with resonators and little objects. So I had a Russian calculator for the turning wheel. The flap we did with two metal objects hitting each other. We put the coins into a little box container, and then we layered it all together, and it created this complex sound of this chewing gum machine.
0: 7 layers for 3 seconds of action or something?
2: 5 seconds. Yes.
0: And are there any objects in here that you think the listeners would be surprised to hear that they're not the thing that they are on screen?
2: Yeah, of course. Sometimes you have to invent things because you can't get everything in the studio. One that always surprises me every time we perform it again is like the squealing wheels when a car is leaving fast or like going around the corner. You can do this with a hot water bottle, and it's every time I think it's so real. It just sounds so much like on the street.
1: So you just use a hot water bottle, fill it with air, and then you move it on a surface. Could be a wooden floor. I'm using a wooden floor because it's very solid and nice sounding. You can also use a table or a desk or something. So you really can create like corners or someone leaving fast, stopping fast. If you layer this, it's getting a little bit more powerful and bigger as well.
2: And then we have the snow sock, a sock filled with cornflour. And when you have like fresh snow, you do the footsteps with one element, could be like sand, like fine sand. And then you add the snow creak to it just to make it, to get the cold feel and the sound that we all know, like that's even more important than the sand impact. It sounds like. And then person going away. So yeah, these are like all time, every Foley studio has them, and they're actually very handy and cool little elements that you can add to your performance.
0: And that's just a sock full of cornflour that you're sort of squeezing in your hand to make that sound. That's amazing. I think as someone who also works in sound, a question that I get asked a lot is, are you worried about your job with the rise in AI? And this, to me, especially after this week, just feels like one of the most human jobs in audio. Do you worry about that AI threat to the world of Foley?
2: In general, yes, I do worry about the AI threat. But Foley, I think it's probably one of the safest, because there will always be directors who love the human approach, or like us experimenting, as you said, trying to find new things and being imperfect as well. But in general, I'm more worried about the whole industry, like how it is taking all the jobs and things are getting produced differently. I probably wouldn't want to perform Foley to an AI movie. I never thought about this, like, because we love our job because they are human beings on the screen with all their imperfections.
0: Why did you think it was important to set up the Foley School here?
2: I always was thinking it would be nice to have an opportunity to learn the basics, to know about it. I think just to keep Foley alive as well, it's important that people who are interested get the chance to learn about it as well. Otherwise, the interest will dry down, and I think it's important that Foley stays alive and that people get the chance to get into it, get a grip, show their interest, and practice a little bit. And it's also fun.
0: But also, I think a lot of films would lose a lot of their emotional weight if they didn't have these sound effects in them.
2: That's true. That's what I would think as well. Like, that Foley, it helps the story. There's a lot you can do with Foley to support fear. Even like if you put a creak when someone is scared or something is like very tense, tension is also such an emotional sound.
0: Franzi's studio is like a sound laboratory, a place for creative sonic experimentation. Each little sound effect is like a mystery to be solved through objects, acting, microphones and resonance.
4: What do you love about being a Foley artist?
2: I love going into the studio and feel how quiet it is. It's like, for me, a blank canvas. The performance part is probably the most interesting. And I also love that it's like constant experimenting, like that never stops. And I really love getting the picture to life. Sometimes I feel the colors are more colorful after we put Foley on them, so which is super cool.
1: So I would like to listen to all of it together now, mm-hmm. and see, so you see, okay, if you put more, it's actually more is better with water.
5: More covers.
4: More is more.
1: More is more, especially with your different performances. It's amazing to have like your different styles. For the next water scene, I will invite you all.
6: That was Franzi Trüttler speaking to Holly Fisher, and you can find out more about the Foley Farm, including dry hire of the facilities, at thefoleyfarm.com. In the early 1970s, Sunil Gupta, a young business student in Montreal, started to take photos of his life, his friends, family, lovers, and the streets he visited. Quickly, his hobby turned into something more, not only a profession, but a document first of Canada's gay liberation movement and then the queer community of New York and London. Gupta's work, vivid, romantic and colourful, yet also quietly radical, is now the subject of a major survey show at Kettle's Yard in Cambridge. The show, Life with a Camera, features over 130 works and includes portraiture, street photography and personal projects in cities including Delhi, Montreal and London. Monocle's Sophie Monaghan-Coombs met Sunil Gupta at the show's opening.
7: Sunil Gupta, we are here as your new exhibition at Kettle's Yard in Cambridge is just opening. Firstly, can you just tell me if you remember the very first time you picked up a camera?
8: I'm trying to. It's in a long, distant past. There was a camera at home, so I think that must have been the first time my father had one. I think I kind of really took to it from the start. And I found a willing subject in my sibling, who was a few years older, and she was a teenager by then, and she was very excited to pose. And it went further, because I then decided to figure out how to process the film myself, and then to try and develop some kind of contact sheets with my best friend at school. But then we realized that it was really difficult. It was impossible for us to process film because we were in Delhi and the temperature was 40 degrees and it was never going to be 20. So we had to give up the processing part. But I was always interested in the print part of it.
7: One of your early series that is on show here is Christopher Street, which is from 1976. And you're documenting a place and the people that you come by. Could you just talk a little bit about what kind of people and the kind of images are in that series?
8: Essentially, we're on Christopher Street in Greenwich Village in New York, and we're looking at essentially gay men out and about promenading during the day. That was new. I'd never seen so many gay men out and about in the daytime. Gay culture was largely a nightlife affair. Not only that, but we are now talking about a period after Stonewall and before AIDS, when people were very positive and thousands of young men were being drawn to New York City to escape prejudice in small towns all over the states. And so there was an atmosphere of liberation, and you could almost feel it, and people were out and proud and showing themselves off. There used to be a song that said also there was like too many of them, so there was too many men and not enough time. So shooting them with a camera was quicker than actually trying to hook up with all of them. So that's what I did.
7: A shortcut.
8: Yeah.
7: And they're personal photographs, many of them, and their artworks, but you're also documenting, as you taught there, this very specific moment in time. Did it feel like you were documenting a very important moment, or did you sort of have that realisation of them as a document of queer life later on?
8: When I was making those pictures, I didn't think they'd assume the importance that they did. At the time, they just felt very ordinary and everyday because that's literally what was happening. And it seemed like it would go on forever. We had no idea what was coming down the road. And of course, part of my formal motivation was that I was attending a course with Lisette Model at the New School and I needed content. And so I had to turn up every week with some pictures. So there was that little bit of pressure to keep it going. But I had no idea that they would become, you know, like important in some way. Mm-hmm. And they didn't for 40 years. They just lay under my bed.
7: And the photographs on show here and in your work move between different places where you've spent time, whether that's Montreal or New York, London or Delhi. How do you think these places shape or colour the images that you end up making?
8: Oh, they had a huge impact. So I'm a kind of professional migrant. I seem to move periodically. And every time I'm in a place, it definitely has a big impact on what I'm doing, what I'm able to do, I suppose, and it triggers new things sometimes. Coming to Montreal introduced me to gay liberation, and that was a big key because my first published work was for our student gay newspaper. In a sense, my public work began with gay rights activism pictures, if you like, of marches and things like that. And so that has kind of stuck through the years. New York was Christopher Street. It was this very open gay world, which I thought was the beginning of something that would become permanent. And then coming to London, I have to say the opposite happened. Everything went backward and everything was hidden. And there was no photography on show either. And there were no gay people on show either. So it was a painful new beginning. It took me a long time to come to grips with London. It's not an easy place to arrive into. But then I stayed, so it must have worked somehow.
7: You're still here.
8: I'm still here.
7: And the images on show here show so many different aspects of life. There is a lot of joy, there's some really excellent fashion, there's some really personal, intimate moments, there's some really heavy images that are to do with poverty or to do with HIV and AIDS. How important, or is this something conscious that you think about in terms of showing the full spectrum of your life or gay life? Is that something that you were consciously doing, or it just so happened that all of these different aspects and these highs and lows were images that you wanted to capture?
8: Oh, no, I think it was basically, it's just a sequence of how I got to know about photography and what happened thereafter. Essentially, I went to photography school and I thought I wanted to be a photojournalist with a kind of liberal, very liberal public agenda of making stories to talk about institutionalized poverty and stuff like that. And also underlying it essentially was the idea that you went somewhere to make a story. And then what happened was that I slowly began to realize that actually I didn't have to go somewhere to make a story. The story was me. It was all happening. Whatever was happening to me was the story. So I don't know if it's laziness, but I just got very inward looking that way.
7: Some of the images that I really found particularly striking are your reimaginings, reinterpretations of pre-Raphaelite paintings. Could you explain what happened when you saw those paintings and how you thought about what it was about them that you wanted to sort of capture in a photograph and how you went about that?
8: So I thought I knew all about them, pre-Raphaelite paintings, that is, before I actually saw them in the flesh, because they're so famous that we all think we know them. And they're kind of kitschy, or at least it felt like it. And when I came across them in a show at the Tate, around the time I'd moved back to live in India, but I was visiting London. So I had, in a weird way, more time on my hands. Because when you live in London, you have no time. But when you visit, then you suddenly have time. So I was looking at these things at the Tate thinking, they're actually quite great. The colours are fantastically bright and appealing. And the atmosphere of them, I was recognising as young adults, deeply frustrated with the hypocrisy of their times, struck me as being very similar to the young queer adults I was meeting in India, in Delhi. And so when I returned to Delhi with a catalogue, I thought I would experiment with trying to make a few pictures around that theme.
7: Are you still photographing now, and what do you like to photograph?
8: I'm addicted to photographing. I'm a shooter. Well, photography in this show, as you see, often comes in these projects. So me and my partner, we're collaborating on a new lovers series, of which we have two examples here. But it's taking a cue from the first ones I did in 1985, which were of largely lesbian and gay couples living at home, quite formal portraits, so they're like slightly frozen in their chairs, in classic black and white, you know, analog way. And now we're doing them in color, and everything has changed, you know. People aren't gay anymore, they're queer, and they're not men or women anymore, they're quite a multitude of different gender identities, and some of them are not two, they're three. There's a lot more pets. They're a loose collection of people that we come across. It's not a study, so we're not trying to prove anything. So they're mostly people in our world of art and photography. They're either artists or curators or something, or writers. And they're everywhere we go, so, you know, so wherever the work takes us. Fortunately, our work takes us many places. So they're in London, they're in New York, they're in Melbourne, they're in Paris, so like that, yeah. So that's what we're doing now.
7: So still lots more to photograph.
8: Always, yeah. There's always something. It's never a dull moment.
6: That was photographer Sunil Gupta in conversation with Monocle's Sophie Monaghan-Coombs. Sunil Gupta, Life with a Camera, 1970 to now, is on until the 31st of January at Kettles Yard in Cambridge. And that is it for this week's show. 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I've been Robert Bound, and we'll be back in a couple of weeks. But until then, thank you very much for tuning in.
5: Many thanks to Rob and the team. 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

0: And that was Pierre de Maillère from Belgium, taking us to the top of the hour.
1: You're listening to Monocle Radio in association with Chanel Watches. The silhouette of the J12 watch sets itself apart with its clean, precise lines. Yet, once worn, it is its softness that stands out. Polished with diamond powder, the highly resistant ceramic that adorns it entirely feels as smooth as silk against the skin. A sensory appeal painstakingly perfected for over a quarter of a century that reveals the watchmaking excellence of Chanel. An invincible softness that becomes one with whomever wears it. Chanel Watches, official timekeeper of Monocle Radio.
0: It's 2100 in Auckland, 11 a.m. in Riyadh, 9 a.m. here in London, and 7 a.m. in Nuuk. That's the time on Monocle Radio, brought to you by Chanel Watches.

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1: Now, though, it's time for the headlines. US President Donald Trump says Washington has not offered Iran sanctions relief in return for nuclear concessions. Mediators are continuing efforts to end the war and reopen the Strait of Hormuz. South Korea's military says North Korean landmines were likely responsible for explosions that injured three of its soldiers inside the demilitarized zone last week. Seoul says North Korea would bear responsibility if the investigation's findings are confirmed. And Ethiopia's army chief has accused Eritrea, Sudan and Egypt of supporting Tigrayan rebels as renewed fighting raises fears of a wider regional conflict. Pro-government forces say they have recaptured the strategic town of Alamata, and medical groups report hundreds of casualties and large-scale displacement. And that's your Monocle Radio News.

0: Hello and welcome to Meet the Writers. I'm Georgina Godwin. My guest grew up in Kingston, Jamaica, and nearly gave up writing altogether after his first novel was rejected 78 times. He went on to become the first Jamaican writer to win the Booker Prize for A Brief History of Seven Killings, and followed it with the African fantasy novels Black Leopard, Red Wolf, and Moon Witch, Spider King. Now he's back in Jamaica with The Disappearers, which has received rave reviews and has just been shortlisted for this year's Booker Prize. The novel begins in Kingston in 1988, where eight gay men come together to rehearse John Herbert's Fortune and Men's Eyes, a groundbreaking play about sex, identity, and power inside a men's prison. Their secret rehearsals give them a place to be themselves. Then a homophobic mob attacks them. One man is killed, others are badly injured, and two later disappear. The novel follows what happens to the survivors over the years that follow, through sex, revenge, AIDS, exile, and the search for the men who vanished. Marlon James, welcome to Meet the Writers.
1: Oh, thanks for having me.
0: It's so great to have you here. We've met in various places the world, and here you are back in my studio. It's great. So listen, who were you as a boy growing up in Kingston?
1: Wow, I was Kingston adjacent, actually. I was in a suburb called Portmore.
0: Which is quite posh, right?
1: It was the opposite of posh. We were pretty sort of upper working class, let's call it that. But all my life was in Kingston, social life, school, friends, everything. So you could basically say I still grew up in Kingston. And they called me precocious, you know, sensitive art kid. At 12, I was really into art and comics. By 15, 16, all I wanted to do was listen to the Smiths. And yeah, I was that kind of sort of locked in his bedroom, reading comics, listening to music, suspecting that I was not like other boys, but not really sure what to do with it, and kind of escaping into early versions of writing.
0: I mean, you realized that people were treating you differently because they thought you might be gay, and you became really very good at disappearing into the background.
1: Yeah, because I was very clinical about it. Like, I'd say, okay, what is it about me? I don't walk in a sissy way. I don't sway. Once or twice, my wrist went limp. So let's not do that again. I remember kind of at an all boys school where boys are watching boys all the time. Somebody noticed that I don't spread my legs wide enough when I sit. So let me just sit and sprawl out. But then those two I could fix. And one I couldn't fix was how I talk. And they're like, you sound like a girl, or you lisp or something. And for that, I just stopped talking. And it's amazing how in a visual world, you can vanish by actually cutting the sound. Which is what I did. I cut the sound off. And that allowed me to just, even in class, I think after a while, teachers realized, just don't call him. Even though I know the answer to the question. And that was the beginning of it. It was the beginning of all these vanishing acts.

0: realizing that if I watch the bus schedule, I can take a bus later than all the homophobes took it. So I could get to school and leave. If I realize everybody leaves school at 2, I'll just leave at 4. I'll find something to do. There's always something to do at school. Without even knowing it, I have vanished right in front of people's faces. And Jamaica is a small country, and Kingston is not the biggest city. So you learn how to vanish right in front of people.
1: Mm-hmm. You became deeply religious. I wonder what you were looking for in the church and what the church gave you and how far those attempts to change your sexuality actually went, because it was pretty extreme.
0: Yeah, but one thing that is important to remember is that I became deeply religious at the end of my 20s. There's that huge gap between high school or college and then when I was like... You know, I had friends who were coming out or declaring themselves gay and so on, and I just couldn't deal with it. And it's not because I couldn't deal with being gay so much as I couldn't deal with the rejection. And what would my mother think? Who in my family would still talk to me? And that, in addition to anxieties and all of that, I became convinced that the only person who could save me was God. So actually, I was a pretty late convert to church. Most people in Jamaica, they say, I went to church as a kid and left. I was a pretty full functioning atheist as a kid and became Christian, because Christianity promised to fix you, and I wanted to be fixed. Christianity promised to make you normal, and I remember wanting to be normal was the biggest thing. I remember saying, you know, I'd rather be boring and normal than interesting and sad.
1: Tell me about the exorcism.
0: So the exorcism actually happened for years after I became a Christian, because I became a Christian as big in church. I actually did some exorcisms. Well, in evangelical church, we call them deliverances. You know, Catholics do exorcisms. You know, evangelicals do deliverances. So I was a deliverer, part of the deliverance team. I became convinced because I couldn't shed this demon of homosexuality, because, you know, for all my... attention to all sorts of details, for all my being a perfect Christian, for being all of these things, Tom Cruise was still cute. And I couldn't stop thinking about certain people. And if I even get caught watching a gay show, I watched all of it. Even if it was a movie like Swoon, where the gay guys are killers. So I became convinced that only God could cure me. And I remember, I think a character does it in a book, where I got this pamphlet from Canada, I go, are you gay? No way. Ex-gay works in a lot of interesting ways. One thing they always do is conflate hero worship with sexual attraction. So they'll be like, think of all the men you admire. Think of all the men that you might want to sleep with. Aren't they the same guys? And I go, oh my God, they are. Thank you, Jesus. So yeah, it was... I actually think my conversion to Christianity was pretty funny. It was during a World Cup match. And all I'm doing is seeing his hot boys in shorts kicking balls. I'm like, you know what? Jesus, here I am. And I, you know, and one of the things that people don't realize about being gay in the church is that you actually come out. And the same type of relief you get from finally coming out in the world, you get it in the church. Even if it's only to your preacher or your counselor. So you actually do come out. The deal is... that now that you're out, we're going to fix you and make you straight. But the gap between coming out and becoming straight, I can attest, is never closed. But it doesn't matter. You're here for the journey. And in Christianity, we talk about the journey. The journey is more important than the destination, which is a perfect thing to tell a church gay.
1: Are you still a Christian?
0: I think so. I think I still believe in God. I think I... don't necessarily believe he's good. I don't necessarily believe he's a he. I think the notion of good and evil are human terms. And if you're going to come to terms with a creature such as God, then you have to come to terms with maybe that one-year-old baby has cancer because he's into that. I think we struggle trying to figure out why bad things happen to good people. And I'm like, bad and good are not concepts that this creature or this figure deals with. So yeah, four-year-old got cancer because he's into cancer in four-year-olds. That's why I like the Greek gods. Because the Greek gods are petty and vindictive and immature and backbiting and spiteful. They are like, you know, children who don't mature, they just get bigger. And in other ways, that those gods I can deal with. I don't go around thinking Zeus is good. I think he's done some good things. But Zeus is also a sexual predator. And a really notorious, horrible one at that. So what we're talking about is, I'll say it for very quickly, one of the things I always read to prepare me to write a book is Greek drama and Roman poetry. Because I think the Greeks in particular have a realism about human nature that I don't think any of us since then has had. So I can read Medea, and it's about her, even though she's a child killer. And that sort of darkness in our nature, they're pretty plain and upfront about.
1: Mm-hmm. Tell me about leaving Jamaica. What opened up for you, and how did that in turn lead you to become a novelist?
0: Well, when I left Jamaica, I was already a novelist. I already had my first novel out, and I already finished my second.
1: Your first one, rejected 78 times?
0: Yeah. I didn't realize it either until one day I stopped and counted all the letters. I'm not sure if I was counting all along, if I would have made it to 78.
1: I mean, you deleted it, didn't you? It was kind of a miracle that it came back.
0: Yeah, it was in an email outbox in, you know, Outlook Express for all the old people listening. Because millennials don't know what Outlook Express is. And one of the things I do remember is I didn't have enough paper to print it. So I cut the first 20 pages and the last 20 pages. Nobody's ever complained, so...
1: That was John Crow's Devil, yeah. Right? Tell me where A Brief History of Seven Killings, which of course won the Booker, where did that begin for you?
0: That began for me in 1991 when I just left college, and there's an article in the magazine Spin that Timothy White, who wrote the biography of Bob Marley, To Catch a Fire, he wrote a sort of appendix where he presented new info and new facts about what happened to those boys who tried to kill him. And that, to me, that was fascinating, especially the afterlives of these boys. Most of them were killed within months. But the ones who survived went on to become pivotal members of the crack trade, you know, and all those things. I remember being fascinated with that story, largely because there's so many holes in it. And I didn't know it then, I know it now. I'm attracted to the holes because fiction can slip in and fill those. And I think that's one of the reasons why I keep going back to events that either have happened or could have happened, because we don't get the full story. Typical colonial history, they cut out all the incriminating bits. And I saw an opportunity to come in and build a kind of alternative history, to call it that. And that's kind of how A Brief History came about. Brief History takes place in a time when I was around, but I was six. It took place among family members who would have known what was going on, since there were cops and lawyers and people on all sorts of sides of the judiciary system. But it was still an event I had to do a lot of research for, because just because I was there don't mean I know what was really going on. And I'm very fascinated by the Jamaicas beneath the facade of Jamaica. And which is kind of where Disappears also ended up.
1: You were clearly a very literate child. Your new book, The Disappearers, is full of fantastic literary references. And one of those, of course, is James Baldwin. When did he first become important to you?
0: He first became important to me through his nonfiction, like a lot of people. Probably in Jamaica, but I didn't actually pay much attention to him. And he was always there, especially when I am counseling, you know, students of color, and we're talking about his essays, and we're talking about him leaving America, and we're talking about the fire next time. But I wasn't as versed in him until I, you know, started dating a Baldwin scholar.
1: So this is Nicholas Boggs, who's on the Bailey Gifford list. Yeah. He's garnering all sorts of awards for his wonderful biography of Baldwin, which he spent years writing, Baldwin, A Love Story. What's it been like having Baldwin so present in your lives?
0: Baldwin is a centering presence, I think. He remains probably our smartest model of resistance. He remains our smartest model of inquiry. One of the things that happens a lot in America is somebody will drop a bad faith argument and we just respond with outrage. How dare you say that, blah, blah, blah. And Baldwin went beyond that. Like, a bad faith argument Baldwin would get would be some things like, America isn't ready for civil rights. And of course, usually I go, of course they're ready, and everybody takes the bait. Baldwin didn't take the bait. Baldwin went, how much time you need? Because he knows they have no figure. It's like when people nowadays say, we don't have enough evidence for climate change. I'm like, how much evidence you need? There is no figure. And Baldwin, you know, was always interested in justice. And the thing is, it's easy to forget that he was always optimistic. That he actually did believe in the best of human nature, despite being constantly reminded of the worst. Mm. And he died convinced the only way we can do this is together.
1: Nicholas was the person who suggested John Herbert's Fortune and Men's Eyes, which is the play that mm-hmm. the men rehearse in The Disappearers. Baldwin actually produced it himself in Turkey. What did you find within the play when Nicholas gave it to you, and how did it become the centrepiece of the novel?
0: It's funny. My editor, who probably now has the only copy of the first draft, had it when it was still version of Pygmalion.
1: A gay version of Pygmalion.
0: A gay version of Pygmalion that I call My Fair Brady.
1: Fantastic.
0: And it was great. I thought it was great. Eliza was now Elijah. And I make this joke. I get to do lots of cool gay jokes where when Elijah's father shows up and they go, is he your father or just a daddy? and things like that. It was a lot of fun writing, but it was too distant from what happens next. And I think it to the point where it made all of us seem like contrived. Like, let me make this as pretty as possible before I make it ugly. Mm. And not that I'm trying to make everything ugly, but I think the best surprises in a novel are when, in hindsight, you realize how inevitable it always was.
1: Yeah. And of course, it gets incredibly ugly. Mm-hmm. So the inciting incident, if you like, is the fact that there is this homophobic attack on mm-hmm. these men who are rehearsing the play. You've called it the story you were never allowed to live.
0: Mm-hmm.
1: What do you mean by that?
0: Meaning, of course, I'm not talking the atrocities and the tragedies, even though that's a part of it, too. But because I ran to the church, in my late 20s, half of my 30s, I didn't really come out officially till I was 44, that in going back and looking not at the suffering of people like me, but the triumphs, or just a day-to-day survival, I realized, yeah, there is an aspect of living I did not experience. It's easy for me to just say, well, it was all tragedy, I didn't miss anything. And I think a part of me thought that. And then interviewing so many men who are married to men who have been living in domestic partnerships for 20, 30 years, men who have experienced heartbreak, all the stuff that we consider part of the fabric of, say, straight life, I realized it was gay life. You know, gay men get heartbroken too and all of that. And I realized there is a richness to the existence that includes the good and the bad and the questionable that I didn't experience any of it.
1: Mm. And you went back and you found, you remembered a real event, which yeah. was a homophobic attack. Did you find the actual people who were affected by that or involved in it? I know that, as you say, you interviewed all of these people and they were mm-hmm. telling you about what it was like to be gay in Jamaica in the 80s.
0: Yeah. I never met the actual people because I still couldn't prove it happened. But I did meet a lawyer, a Jamaican lawyer living in Toronto, who told me, confirmed, yes, it did happen. And the guy who was blinded, because the guy was blinded, lives now in Spain. And I didn't need any more information because I didn't want to intrude on anybody's lives. But it was enough for me to know that the gravity of this novel was true, that it was, this happened. Mm-hmm. I don't need it to happen to write a novel, but it gave me a sense of, not urgency, a sense that I'm saying their names. even though I don't really do it.
1: Yeah.
0: By revolving everything around that that event.
1: So I think what this book did for me was it made me... I am somebody who's been gay adjacent my whole life. You might call me a fag hag.
0: Yeah.
1: But it made me for the first time really understand gay sex, I suppose.
0: And yeah.
1: How for many, many gay men, shame is a very close companion of pleasure. And that whole thing about how your head can tell you something, but your genitals tell you something different.
0: Yeah, yeah, yeah.
1: And you write about this incredibly well. But it's also really funny.
0: It is funny. I think gay sex is hilarious. I find few things more ridiculous than gay sex. This is one of the things that why I think even explicit gay sex scenes get wrong. Well, one, they're always having sex with a guy's belly button. I'm like, those aren't lined up correctly. It's gay sex with straight people. So there are no organs. There's no full frontal. I see more full frontal in straight sex. It's never messy. It's never awkward. It's never funny. Nobody farts. And because to an extent, gay sex is a little ridiculous. It's also incredibly hot, and I wanted all of that in the scenes that I wrote. The thing about writing, I think, gay sex is kind of like when you're writing any nonfiction. The balance you have to make when you're writing. I teach nonfiction, and one of the things I have to tell my students is, you have to hit a balance between not overselling or underselling the scene. And it's, if you oversell the scene, you've written porn. If you undersell the scene, you've written an autopsy. And you have to go in between, somewhere in between that, as led by desire and led by the fact that it's really intimacy you're writing about. Add intimacy and explicitness, you get a sex scene. But you subtract one, you get porn.
1: What about the shame?
0: So the shame, even the characters who are defiant, they're just doing an inverse version of shame. So it's like, there's scenes in it where they act as if they're not being ashamed, but they're just flipping it. It's shame is still the context. Whether you are explicit or you're hiding it, shame is still the context. Because that is not just a shame attached to homosexuality, it's a shame attached to sexuality. You know, in Jamaica, I would say we don't have a homosexuality crisis, we have a sexuality crisis. We have a homosexual identity crisis. We have a masculine identity crisis. And it plays itself in the ways in which sexuality and shame go together. You know, in part of the African traditions that we have, certainly the Congolese traditions, has always been a sexual frankness. And if you go to our folk music and our dances, they're very, on the surface, erotic. And I think one of the ways we coexist with them is to say, oh, it's not erotic. We're just putting our values on them. Like, no, they're erotic. They're erotic. There's a dance called Brookins that goes on for minutes. And every part of your body moves but your crotch. Because your crotch is locked onto the woman's crotch. And that stays together pinned. You can move all around with your hands, with your head, but your crotches have to touch. And everybody's like, it's our African thing. I'm like, no, dude, it's sex. It's sex.
1: Is there any homosexuality in those old folk dances?
0: Well, there's a lot. There's a lot of homosexuality in our religion. So one of the things that happens, and I learned this from a scholar, is that I think because we don't know, we automatically think all African is Yoruba. And they're for the most part right. But there's a Congolese aspect to our Africanness, that the central deity is the river. And all the things you think when I said river are true. The fluidity is true. And I didn't realize that there were so many gay men in revival church, as it was called in Jamaica. And I called my friend, did you notice that, dude, why I think I went there, I get to wear a dress? I'm like, it's true, the men are all in dresses. I thought it was a ceremony. I'm like, no, it's gay.
1: The book takes several different points of view. And one of the way you write it is from the perspective of the perpetrators of this terrible attack. And we get this bone-crunching violence, the mosquito squash 9-star blood splatter.
0: Yeah.
1: Fantastic language. Tell me about going into the heads of those people.
0: That was hard. It's no coincidence that it's the shortest section in the book. At the same time, I think sometimes we let mobs off the hook by saying, everybody thinks, I didn't know what I was thinking, or they become this one lumbering beast. You know, we think we're in Julius Caesar killing. We think it's Cinna the poet, and we're killing him for his bad verses. No, we're not. There are people there who knew it was Cinna the poet. And I think I wanted to dissect the mob. And the thing about dissecting a mob is that then you identify them and you expose them. I'm not exposing anybody. These are not real people. But it could have been. And I think some of the problems with reducing a mob to a mob is that we think either it's an evil beast or they're evil people. I'm like, there are lots of people in a mob who love their children. You know, no, there are a lot of bigots who are wonderful parents. There are a lot of bigots who've read. I think we have this idea, and the thing about the mob thing, it still goes into this myth of ignorance, as if we get knowledge, we'll suddenly be open-minded. You know, I know some very intelligent bigots. And so I wanted to go in there. I wanted to show that one of these men were gay. Some of them thought religion, they're doing God's work. Some thought they were doing the work of justice. Some were just physically disgusted by the idea of homosexuality. Some were, I've been waiting all year to kill somebody or to hit somebody. And this is a way I can do it without and get away with it. And what I wanted to do is pull them apart. If you pull the mob apart, they go back to becoming people, and then they can go, you're the people who did this.
1: Yeah, yeah. The disappearers of the title, this is what happens after this attack. People disappear in different ways, and it's not simply that some vanish, although two do.
0: Right.
1: One begins not to be able to see. Of course, he's blinded. He goes away. But people disappear in lots of different ways.
0: Yeah, there are so many disappearing acts in the novel. Even the straight people are doing it. Straight people who want to cheat, who cross the class line because they know nobody will ever see them. Vanish in the sense of people disappear you. I mean, that ties it back to brief history or to, you know, any dictatorship, although we weren't in a dictatorship. The ways in which we find ways to separate our lives. When Jordan says to Eddie, you know, there's a Jamaica underneath this Jamaica. So yeah, if you go and if you know that Jamaica, nobody above knows. The gutter queens are literally, you can easily just look down and see them. Nobody looks down.
1: Mm. And let's just talk about the gutter queens, because they are these people, a lot of them are transvestites. They're living in the gutters, in the sewers, underneath the city. But one thing they're doing, they're looking after the AIDS victims, because we mustn't forget that this was the time when AIDS was prevalent.
0: This was the time when AIDS was prevalent, and you know, one of the benefits of having a writer as a partner is that he can point out your short-sightedness. Because I said, I don't think AIDS is going to appear in my book. I was like, AIDS appeared everywhere. And I'm like, okay, fine. And then I came to Jamaica. I remember a few things from my reporting class. Like, don't go in with a conclusion and look for evidence. Be open. So I just said, tell me about AIDS. And some of those men been waiting 20, 30, 40 years to talk about this. One of the ways in which disappearing happens is just an agreement to silence that we both do. I met, among others, the nurse who took care of our patient zero. That was something. But you also learned that the trans women, you know, and the lesbians took care of our AIDS, you know, or HIV victims. And a lot of times they were just tossed out. So this guy in the scene is not, he's a pretty, you know, well-educated, well-bred, part of our uptown society, who is a pretty acclaimed dancer. And AIDS reduced him to an embarrassment.
1: Mm, mm.
0: Because the thing about the gully is that's our garbage dump. So he's literally dumped.
1: Mm. There is a lot of revenge in the book.
0: Mm-hmm.
1: And I wonder if it makes me a really bad person that I really loved Jordan, who's abused by his father, who's beaten by his father.
0: Mm-hmm.
1: Once his father has a stroke and is immobile, Jordan has gay sex in front of him all of the time.
0: All the time.
1: I thought that was fantastic.
0: I kind of loved it. you know, revenge. Revenge is such a sexy concept, and revenge can be, I think, visceral and euphoric. But revenge will still cost you. And it costs him. It costs him dearly. But I, in the midst of it, I was kind of with him. My funniest part isn't even when he's having sex in front of his dad. It's when he's telling his dad what he's going to do. And I was like, you know, like, I'm not going to do this tonight, Dad. I'm just going to get fingered. or whatever. And, yeah, because it's... You know, the thing about it is people think, I know people say, you know, revenge solves nothing. I'm like, oh, it solves a lot. Yeah. And in the absence of solutions, it's a good placeholder.
1: Listen, this is 11 years now after you won the Booker. Mm-hmm. The Disappearers now put you back on the shortlist. The New York Times, you must be so sick of people quoting this at you, said this is this masterpiece is the novel of the decade, if not the century.
0: Wow.
1: I remember emailing you that day, I think just going, WTF.
0: I know. It's like, what? The New York Times, the Grey Lady.
1: I know. Extraordinary, though,
0: it's
1: right?
0: It's really extraordinary. I'm like, you guys know superlatives?
1: Amazing. Yeah. What does it feel like being back on that list and getting all this effusive praise?
0: It is still surreal, I think, because the book is still so new. So the difference between this and the first time I was on the Booker list is that the Booker for the first novel, the short list, happened a year after the book came out. So I already been through the hype, the cycles, the best of your list, the grumbling about who didn't read me and so on. So by the time the Booker came around, I already exhausted all of that. This is everything all at once. And it is overwhelming. It is fascinating. It is, I've read that New York Times article maybe once because I don't want to read it again and realize, oh, it's not as awesome as I thought it was, or it's not as awesome as people think it is.
1: But I mean, as you pointed out to me in that email exchange, they even ran a comment piece about it.
0: They're right, because even they seem stunned.
1: I know, right?
0: They're like, we just called the book a masterpiece. Maybe you should check it out. Maybe we'll check again to see if we're right.
1: Well, I think everybody should check it out. Just before we close, you spent part of your youth trying to disappear. I wonder what you were most wanting to put back into the record with this book, about you or perhaps about those men, a generation.
0: The one thing they all have in common, including those who disappeared or were gone, is that they all loved life until somebody told them not to. And I think we have to be better. We have to be better brothers and better sisters and better parents and better friends and better schoolmates and better school principals. Because it's nothing like seeing somebody whose joy has been sort of blown out. And I think... that in, you know, I want to think that we're all responsible for everybody's joy. And not to sound hippie or anything, but I actually do think we are accountable to each other. And I think that's something we should remember.
1: Marlon James, thank you so much.
0: Thanks for having me.
1: The Disappearers is published by Penguin. It's out now. And this edition of Meet the Writers was produced by Steph Chungu. And you can listen to this or previous episodes on Monocle Radio or wherever you get your podcasts. I'm Georgina Godwin. Thank you for listening.
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0: That's Galaxy, and it comes from Kung's Mind Enterprises and Theophilus London, and it takes us to the news.
1: You are listening to Monocle Radio in association with Chanel Watches. Inspired by racing yachts, the J12 reconnects with its original inspiration and its original world, water. Both immensely soothing and peaceful, yet capable of unlimited strength. It is this breadth, balance, and singularity that define the intrinsic values of the first unisex sports watch by Chanel. A sensory icon designed to transcend horizons that has shaped the world of watchmaking for more than a quarter of a century. Chanel Watches, official timekeeper of Monocle Radio.
0: It's 1800 in Tokyo, midday in Beirut, 10 a.m. here in London, and 6 a.m. in Sao Paulo. That's the time on Monocle Radio, brought to you by Chanel Watches,

Hello from Studio One at Midori House in London. I'm Georgina Godwin. In a moment, we'll join Andrew Muller on the Foreign Desk and a little bit later on, The Urbanist with Andrew Tuck. And at midday, London time, we'll get the agenda-setting news and analysis programme, The Briefing. Right now, though, here's the headlines.

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1: Accused Eritrea, Sudan and Egypt of supporting Tigrayan rebels as renewed fighting raises fears of a wider regional conflict. Pro-government forces say they have recaptured the strategic town of Alamata, and medical groups report hundreds of casualties and large-scale displacement. And that's your Monocle Radio News.

0: Time for the Foreign Desk.
1: It is commonplace within and without Lebanon to bemoan its chronic chaos and blame those who govern it. It is not an unreasonable response, all things considered, but the grumbling could perhaps occasionally be paused to marvel that anybody even wants to try. To take charge of Lebanon is to take charge of a country for which crisis has been the default setting for at least the last half century. This decade alone in Lebanon has seen one prime minister forced from office by immense protests against corruption and general ineptitude, another resigning after the colossal explosion of a forgotten and neglected cargo of ammonium nitrate destroyed Beirut's port, and much more besides, killing hundreds and injuring thousands. There has been a rolling economic crisis described at one point by the World Bank as among the worst in modern history. There was, of course, the same COVID-19 pandemic everyone else had, but exacerbated by Lebanon's wheezing infrastructure and general dysfunction. And there has been war, as Israel's vengeance upon its enemies in the wake of Hamas's massacres of October 7, 2023, included a resumption of hostilities with Hezbollah, the Iran-backed Shia group which has long operated in Lebanon not merely as an armed political party, one capable indeed of outgunning Lebanon's own military, but as an entire parallel state, providing services to its constituents which Lebanon cannot. But there have also, at the ever-present risk of tempting fate, been some grounds for optimism. In early 2025, a new government was corralled under President Joseph Aoun, a former general and commander of the Lebanese armed forces, and Prime Minister Nawaf Salam, a former International Court of Justice judge and former ambassador to the United Nations. Salam's cabinet is heavy on politically independent technocrats, though not without concessions to Lebanese political reality. The ministers for health and labour, for example, are both affiliated with Hezbollah. President Aoun has vowed to disarm Hezbollah, reform Lebanon's institutions and economy, and reach some sort of accommodation with Israel. At the recent Arab Media Summit in Dubai, the Foreign Desk spoke to two of the senior Lebanese politicians who currently have their shoulders to this Sisyphean boulder. We spoke to another after we got back. Where do you even start trying to fix Lebanon? Even if Israel has defanged Hezbollah, can Hezbollah really be disarmed? And what happens after the UN's peacekeeping mission folds its tents in December? This is the Foreign Desk.
2: Lebanese people, whether it be inside Lebanon or outside our diaspora, are looking to us to continue to persevere. We have a lot of work to do still.
3: It's not a small change. It's a huge change when the state comes back and declares very clearly that the monopoly of arms has been brought back to its control and its jurisdiction.
4: But at the same time, Hezbollah is not going to commit suicide. So give them the rope.
1: You're listening to The Foreign Desk with me, Andrew Muller. Our first guest is Hanine Sayed, Lebanon's social affairs minister. She has spoken before of her personal stake in making Lebanon functional. Among the victims of the 2020 port explosion was her mother. Prior to joining Lebanon's government, the minister had a long career at the World Bank, specializing in human development and social protection in the Middle East, North Africa, and in Lebanon. Minister, first of all, I was hoping you could give our listeners some sense of what it is like to start a job like yours, as you did in February 2025. When you take on a portfolio like social affairs in Lebanon and look around at everything that needs doing, where do you even begin?
2: Well, that's a very challenging question, but

0: I think there's several layers you have to start. Clearly, yes, a lot of challenges. And the first thing that I did was get a sense of the situation in the country. Even in February 2025, we knew that poverty was high, significantly high. Lebanon was still barely coming out at that time from the 2024 war, Israel's war on Lebanon at the time. And though there was a agreement to stop the war, it was still quite, let's say, unstable. So we knew that on the one hand, we still had displacement from the previous war. We knew there was poverty, chronic poverty in the country, in the northern part and eastern part of the country. So you start with that. You know, what are the big challenges that you're going to face as a ministry? And then to understand who are my clients, who it is that we are going to be serving. And then the third very critical thing is looking at my budget to see what kind of resources do I have to be able to help people. And of course, as you can imagine, those sources were quite limited. Again, we had still not gotten out from the impact of the financial economic crisis that hit Lebanon in 2019, 2020. The economy was still reeling from that. The banking sector had not yet been, the necessary reforms had not yet started. So our budget was minimal. So I can go on and on, but you get the idea. You start with the macro and then the ground level, and then you look at your resources and you see that you have a big challenge.
1: But for you personally, how different have you found the experience of working from inside the government? Because of course you had decades of experience of working, I mean, elsewhere in the world as well, but certainly with Lebanon in your role at the World Bank. How different is this?
0: Right. So on the one hand, of course, there was some familiarity because these issues of social policy, human development, poverty are my expertise. So I was comfortable, of course, with dealing, you know, in that sense, I was dealing with similar issues. But on the other hand, it is very different in the sense that when you work in an institution like the World Bank, you give advice, and sure, you help governments prepare programs, policies, projects, you help provide financing, but ultimately, you're not responsible. You're not in the first line of response to people. When you're in government, you are ultimately responsible. You're on the other side. You have to make sure that things work. So you face much more difficult challenges. Essentially, you're now having to make sure that things happen. You are accountable to the people. Then there's a difference between theory and practice. You realize that a lot of things that I might myself have even advocated as World Bank don't really work when they're on the ground on the other side. And I can go on and on about that. So that's really I think the difference. Yes.
1: How difficult, though, are you, or otherwise, are you finding it to get Lebanon's people to buy into what the new government is trying to do, though? Because obviously, failures of Lebanese governments go back decades and decades and decades. It's a while since I've last been to Lebanon, but I have been a few times, and I have generally found people somewhat weary, suspicious, and cynical about anybody who says turns up and says, "No, this time it'll work. We can fix it." Are you learning anything about how to get people to buy into what you're trying to do?
0: Yes, of course. I'm learning a lot. I think one keeps on learning. I learned how critical and important communication is. Absolutely fundamental. You could be the best minister or policymaker, and if you don't communicate, it almost has no impact. And you can be not so good, and you're brilliant at talking and communicating. But of course, what I aim to do is to do a lot and to communicate it so people really understand what we're doing, what our objective is, and also to be as transparent as possible about the challenges that you're facing, that the country's facing, I think is something very critical. Now, our government came in with a lot of hope from Lebanese people because starting with the president and then the prime minister. And the members of cabinet, it's kind of a different breed of people that from a long time that has been in government in Lebanon. The prime minister, for example, who was the head of the International Court of Justice, a man of high integrity, same for the president. I don't think there's a single minister who's not an expert in her or his ministry. While we've had for years ministers put, you know, have nothing to do with their portfolio, put in ministries. And so the Lebanese people, and this is almost any Lebanese you talk to, especially a year ago when we came in, or a year and a half ago, felt that this was a new phase for Lebanon. It still is, despite the challenges and the fact that we had now another war, which is not, it was unexpected. So Lebanese hopes are high that we are a reform-minded government. We have started on that road. We've achieved. Of course, we're not there yet. By all means, we have still a ways to go. And I recall before March 2nd, when this war broke out, we really, each of us as ministers, myself, for example, we had our strategies, we had our reform programs, we were starting, we're moving. And then the war erupts on March 2nd, and you're set back. You are, because you're then, all of a sudden, you're now in emergency humanitarian mode. You're no more thinking development, thinking, you know, the kind of big dreams that we had. But nevertheless, I do feel that Lebanese people, whether it be inside Lebanon or outside our diaspora, are looking for to us to continue to persevere. I mean, and in fact, just 2 weeks ago, we got another vote of confidence from Parliament. So we are happy to gain that confidence of people. We have a lot of work to do still.
1: I mean, you mentioned transparency earlier, and the Prime Minister Nawaf Salam was certainly transparent earlier this month when he said that the reconstruction task now facing Lebanon is, as he put it, beyond the state's current capacity. That may well be the case, but does that not, or could that not be heard as something of a council of despair, sort of acknowledging that Lebanon can't really do anything much without considerable help from outside?
0: Well, I think it's true that we do need help from the outside. It's not to say that we don't have responsibility and we are trying to allocate whatever we can from our measly budget. Just look at the numbers. The cost of reconstruction, per our last analysis, is $9.2 billion. So this is would stretch any country. So what we did was we phased this out, and we're asking for the initial phase of funding of about $1 billion to be able to at least ensure people go back to their villages into some kind of temporary shelter, homes. And it's very important to be able to help people now fill in that gap that is there, because in the past, when the government or state was absent, basically this opened the door for non-state actors to come in. And we don't want that to happen again. We want this now really for the government, the state, to be able to stand by its citizens and help. And I think increasingly, international community is understanding that. At one level of it is about, you know, weapon control or any weapons outside the purview of the government must be brought in to control the government. But at the same time, we also have in the social and economic sphere where the government needs to help people and be by them.
1: But just finally on that thought, specifically the one about weapons control, as you put it, and trying to get the entire country under one unified structure, another milestone slash challenge looming is that on December 31st, the mandate for UNIFIL, the UN peacekeeping force, the interim force, as it was called when it deployed 48 years ago, will be running out. Is that a concern as you look ahead? Are there structures in place that can do what UNIFIL was doing?
0: So yes, it is a concern, the fact that the mandate of UNIFIL will end by the end of this year. We cannot afford a vacuum. As we speak, the Prime Minister and his team are in New York exactly and primarily to get an agreement from all the member states and from for some kind of replacement force, if you will, under also a UN auspices, because that's important. And yes, it's very important that we do not reach a stage of vacuum by the end of the, after the end of this year. this is in sense of security, it's important, but also UNIFIL did play an economic role in the South for years, supporting communities and the like. Now, this, of course, we can, part of our recovery plan, we hope that we're able to continue that. But most importantly, it's about the security and the monitoring of violations. So this is the most critical topic right now that the government is and the president is seeking to resolve.
1: That was Haneen Syed, Lebanon's Social Affairs Minister. This is the Foreign Desk. You're listening to the Foreign Desk with me, Andrew Muller. Our next guest is Paul Marcos, Lebanon's Minister of Information, who I spoke to at the Arab Media Summit in Dubai last week. I began by asking about Lebanon's new media laws, which create a new national media regulator and enshrine some support for protection of sources and free expression, but which had nevertheless prompted some pushback from Lebanese journalists.
2: For us, this new law has been a revolution in the media scene. Why? Because it comes to replace an old law that dates 70 years ago and another law that dates 30 years ago. So we had to introduce this change. Was it full and perfect? Nothing is perfect. We have to work on keeping the, let's say, update on this law in order to match and reflect the new changes in the world media.
1: But what specific aspects of the media environment in Lebanon did you think needed to be addressed by the new law?
2: I think, for example, the new media tools, like especially the websites, were not tackled by the old law, since it was enacted long before their establishment. So it was a need to have such a law, such provisions, legal provisions, to tackle those media, new media tools. It doesn't exist before. Let's say now you have some criteria on how to establish a website, not as restrictions, but rather as criteria on having, let's say, a physical address, at least having an owner, an editor in chief, having journalists working in this media tool, having expertise and specialization on the field, and binding by professional obligations, like the obligation to publish the reply or the answer back from any complaint.
1: But were you surprised then by the resistance to the new law from journalists? I know that some changes were made subsequently, but certainly there seemed to be a concern on the part of some that this was an attempt to assert government control over the media.
2: I don't agree that there has been an opposition, as you mentioned. There has been, yes, a few remarks, amongst which my remarks as well, my comments on the law. But nevertheless, it doesn't undermine or discredit the importance of this new media law that has been prepared with the support of UNESCO and other media organizations, whether internationally or locally. We're gonna continue the process of this reform. It never ends, but at least now we have a new law that we can rely on and make any new developments on it. I mean, while this wasn't possible before, since you had a very old platform that you couldn't work on.
1: I mean, there has been at least one attempt, I think I'm right in saying, to police language, this idea that media outlets which may be sympathetic to Hezbollah can no longer refer to them as the resistance. Why was that an important change to make?
2: This wasn't subject to the law.
1: But this was a decision of yours, though.
2: This was subject to the decision of the government itself at the beginning of March this year, March 2nd. where the government met in an exceptional meeting of the cabinet and took such a decision of banning the military actions of Hezbollah. So this was implemented in the media in order not to promote war speech anymore and restrict the expression to only political and social activities of any political party. But the arm is restricted to the state, and the monopoly of arm has to be brought back to the state itself.
1: And you think like that a relatively cosmetic change like that is an important part of doing that? I understand what you're saying about wanting to bring the monopoly of military power back under state control. That's been a fairly clearly stated and quite reasonable ambition of the new government. But do you think a relatively small change like this can be part of that process?
2: It's not a small change. It's a huge change when the state comes back and declares very clearly that the monopoly of arms has been brought back to its control and its jurisdiction.
1: Well, just to bring this back finally to the future of Lebanese media, how important is it to Lebanon's future that the media be able to operate as independently as possible?
2: Look, there has been many challenges, amongst which mainly the financial challenges for Lebanese media tools. But I think although those challenges and difficulties, they are doing good. They can do better, much better, of course. They aim to do much better. Now with the new law, with the new provisions that can also be added to it, they might work in a better climate. But I think this is related also to politics and to the military and securitarian atmosphere, whether in the region or in Lebanon as well. So you cannot, let's say, discard the link that is objectively existing between the political and securitarian atmosphere and the media atmosphere itself.
1: But just do you think the media needs to subordinate itself to those two concerns?
2: I think the Lebanese media tools are working wisely, and they are trying to reconcile between those different interests altogether. And they are doing good. They can and they will, I think, and I hope they will do better with the new law, with the exchange of expertise with other friends and organizations amongst the world. And I think now that the law has been issued, the rank of Lebanon can be improved. The journalist Sans Frontières promised us that the rank of Lebanon will improve much more than it has been improving since the beginning of the beginning of this mandate of the President of the Republic, General Joseph Aoun. It has been improving like over 25 Arab and Asian states. And we look forward to more improvements with this new law.
1: That was Paul Marcos, Lebanon's Minister of Information, speaking to the Foreign Desk at the Arab Media Summit in Dubai. This is the Foreign Desk on Monocle Radio. You're listening to the Foreign Desk on Monocle Radio. Finally, on today's show, we were also visited at our pop-up studio at the Arab Media Summit in Dubai by Elias Abu Saab, Lebanon's Deputy Speaker of Parliament. His occupation of this role is, in some respects, a demonstration of what Lebanon's largely technocratic new government is trying to do. Boussab is the founder of the American University of Dubai, and also what it is up against, in that the Speaker of Lebanon's Parliament is, as it has been since 1992, Nabi Berri, now 88, long-serving leader of Amal, once a rival militia to Hezbollah, now a sort of Shia ally. Starting with the easy question, I began by asking how far Lebanon currently is from reaching any kind of agreement with Israel. Representatives from the two countries are supposed to meet next month in Rome.
3: Well, we were supposed to meet. Now, it got postponed. It got postponed because we are not sure if the Israelis are ready to move with the talks, especially that their election is coming up in few months, in few weeks. And we believe that Prime Minister Netanyahu right now is going to postpone any kind of solution to stay showing the strength that you know he was trying to show in the war that he did and his presence in Lebanon. And so the last thing he wants, in my opinion, is to go and say, okay, I'm withdrawing from a land in Lebanon or what have you. So he will probably stay stiff until after the election. And that's why the discussion got postponed. As he clearly said, after the first time we signed and something similar to an MOU, which we don't know still until today whether it's an MOU or it's a framework or what is it. But the next day after he signed, he went publicly to say, I don't care about what was signed. I will not implement any of that. We will not withdraw from Lebanon. So we thought that, you know, probably he needs more time. And the U.S. administration also is coming up to an election, midterm election. And they will not be putting pressure on Israel to move in this direction. So we have to wait.
1: So you don't think anything is all that likely to shift in between now and both the Israeli and U.S. elections?
3: No, I believe that this would be try to pass some time, keep the situation as it is. We're trying to avoid the, you know, escalation. But at the same time, we have to wait. We have to contain as much as we can what's happening. Now it's in the southern part of the south of Lebanon.
1: Yeah.
3: We're trying to keep it there, and hopefully it will remain there until after the elections to see how serious this talks can be.
1: But in that interim, does it feel to you that Lebanon has any agency? Are there things you can do to move this process along by yourself, even if Israel and the United States are paying more attention elsewhere?
3: Move the talks, the discussion?
1: The situation in general, with specific reference to the disarmament of Hezbollah, which I know is something that the new Lebanese government has committed itself to. Is that something that is doable on Lebanon's own terms with Lebanon's own resources?
3: This is something that the Lebanese government has decided, and most of the Lebanese have already discussed and agreed that we should be moving with the disarmament, and only according to our constitution, there should be no arms except in the hands of the Lebanese armed forces. And there is no way that we can go back to a different situation. How do we convince Hezbollah that it's time now to implement our constitution and to give all the arms to the Lebanese armed forces would be what? How can we get guarantees that the Israelis, after we, you know, they submit their arms, that the Israelis will not come and attack, they will not occupy the land, they will not, you know, try and take our natural resources. So we need this assurance, and that assurance needs external, you know, forces like the United States government, the Europeans, and other countries.
1: I'll come back to the question of those external players, but I'm asking you about this because prior to becoming Deputy Speaker, you were, of course, Minister for National Defence. You're talking in terms of Hezbollah agreeing to give up their weapons. Is there no prospect of the Lebanese armed forces making Hezbollah give up their weapons?
3: I don't, to be quite honest with you, I don't see that we can do that by war, by force. However, we will use diplomacy and we will use, discussions. And I think we can convince Hezbollah, if we get the guarantees that the Israelis would give up their interest in any part of the land of Lebanon or the natural resources, if we have those guarantees, and right now the West and the United States and our Arab friends are all saying that we will stand by Lebanon when that happens, but we will not do or help Lebanon as far as the Hezbollah is armed. So we have, it's like, which one is first, the chicken or the egg? We disarm Hezbollah now, and then the Israelis may come back and say, we will occupy your land, or we get assurances that, you know, this will end, the occupation will end, and the Israelis will have no interest in occupying or taking any of our natural resources. So I think There is a roadmap that we can put in place, and I will not, I will be quite frank with you. It is being discussed right now. Mm. A roadmap is being discussed. I am aware of part of it. I know what is happening. How do we disarm Hezbollah in the southern part of Lebanon first? What would the Israelis give up in return? And then if that's serious, and that I'm talking disarming this time, not by, go look for something. Is Hezbollah willingly letting you know their maps, their presence, their areas, and willingly telling you, I'm giving up the arm in this area, and then move to the other part of Lebanon to continue. But that would require a step from the Israeli side. I don't think they're ready right now before the election to do it.
1: But is there also not a key conundrum in there that I understand how these propositions interlock, that disarmed Hezbollah means that Israel acknowledges that it no longer has any particular interest in occupying any of Lebanon's territory. How do you bring that about, though, without making it look like Hezbollah have handed Israel a massive victory, which I'm guessing is not something Hezbollah would be keen to do? This needs to be framed in a way that Hezbollah won't feel like they're being made to look like they're surrendering.
3: I don't think they will be showing that they surrendered. Mm. They will have to show that they have freed land, returned prisoners, Israelis' commitments that they will not attack Lebanon. That's what I said when I spoke about a framework.
1: Mm.
3: So it must include what the Israelis would do for that. Now, if that doesn't happen, the resistance can take different kinds of resistance. I think one of the biggest mistakes is that Hezbollah built themselves as an army.
1: Mm.
3: And they became like, another strong, organized...
1: State within a state, yeah.
3: Or an army. If that continues, the occupation continues in Lebanon, and the Israelis still showing interest in occupying parts of Lebanon, we may see or we may witness the old way of resistance,
1: mm.
3: which is an organized group, not big, no headquarters. You'll find them making small operations against the presence of the Lebanese army, like in the 80s, early 80s. So the Lebanese people will not give up their land. And the Lebanon will be united at that point to resist the occupation of Israel. That's if Hezbollah accepts that they are no longer an armed force and they are an army within an army. So if Hezbollah give up the arms and the Israelis still want to occupy Lebanon, we may see that the Lebanese people in general, unified, are going to start resisting their occupation. And it is by law. It is by the UN Constitution. It is by law that we do that. So that's why I think the Israelis will have to give up the land if the excuse of the arms of Hezbollah is gone. Let's say Hezbollah is disarmed, the Lebanese army is in control of the country, there will be no excuse for Israelis to remain in our country.
1: Just finally, and I'm trying to be optimistic here, do you think this is potentially a hopeful moment? Because Hezbollah obviously are greatly weakened versus what they were 3 or 4 years ago by one factor or another. Iran is currently consumed with the conflict it is conducting with the United States. Is there a possibility, if those outside partners that you were talking about earlier really focus on Lebanon and put some proper effort into making this happen, that it can be made to happen, even perhaps if Israel is not minded to cooperate?
3: The answer, quite simply, is yes. I see hope. I think it can happen for the reasons you just mentioned. Iran is not the same. Hezbollah is not the same. But at the same time, Hezbollah is not going to commit suicide.
1: Mm.
3: So give them the rope. They're ready. They want to move to a different state, but they're not going to commit suicide. You want to achieve a goal like the West, the Arab countries, the United States, by having Lebanon controlled only by the government and by the Lebanese armed forces, then talk and give a rope to those who have the arms. And I think this can happen with the guarantees, and I see that we're going in that direction.
1: That was Elias Abu Saab, Lebanon's Deputy Speaker of Parliament, speaking to us at the Arab Media Summit in Dubai earlier this month. That's it for this episode of The Foreign Desk. We'll be back next week. And look out for The Foreign Desk Explainer, available every Wednesday. The Foreign Desk was produced by Anita Riota and Lily Austin. The Foreign Desk Explainer was produced this week by Christy O'Grady. Thanks also this week to Hassan Anderson, Inzamam Rashid and Steph Chungu. 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

0: A Monocle Radio classic there from Robin. It's Dancing on My Own. 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

0: That's the sound of Giving On with Jezebel, and it takes us to the top of the hour.
1: You are listening to Monocle Radio in association with Chanel Watches. The silhouette of the J12 watch sets itself apart with its clean, precise lines. Yet once worn, it is its softness that stands out. Polished with diamond powder, the highly resistant ceramic that adorns it entirely feels as smooth as silk against the skin. A sensory appeal, painstakingly perfected for over a quarter of a century, that reveals the watchmaking excellence of Chanel. An invincible softness that becomes one with whomever wears it. Chanel Watches, official timekeeper of Monocle Radio.
0: It's 2100 in Melbourne, 1300 in Kyiv, 11 a.m. here in London and 6 a.m. in Havana. That's the time on Monocle Radio, brought to you by Chanel Watches. Hello from Studio One at Midori House in London. I'm Georgina Godwin. Right, coming up this hour, the latest episode of The Urbanist with Andrew Tuck, Monocle's editor-in-chief. And then the briefing team will be here live from Studio One with breaking news and analysis at midday London time. And of course, lots of great music too. First though, the main news headlines. US President Donald Trump says Washington has not offered Iran sanctions relief in return for nuclear concessions. Mediators are continuing efforts to end the war and reopen the Strait of Hormuz. South Korea's military says North Korean landmines were likely responsible for explosions that injured three of its soldiers inside the demilitarized zone last week. Seoul says North Korea would bear responsibility if the investigation's findings are confirmed. And Ethiopia's army chief has accused Eritrea,

0: I think architects and urban planners like to believe that they are designing cities, but they are actually introducing new behaviors. It really is a negotiation, I think, because people naturally need their environment to accommodate them. So they're going to carve out the most efficient way to go through a place.
1: How do seemingly overlooked features of our cities actually come to define their characters? This is The Urbanist, Monocle's programme all about the cities we live in, and I'm your host, Andrew Tuck. Today, we visit an exhibition in Dubai from a curated designer which aims to explore how overlooked urban features, from discarded traffic cones to broken barriers, can actually come to characterise an urban environment. And we also speak to one of the editors behind a new book investigating the impact that planning, architecture and design have on homelessness. Plus we hear how the Barbican Conservatory in London is putting its plants up for adoption as it prepares for a 3-year refurbishment project. That's all ahead right here on The Urbanist with me, Andrew Tuck. Today, we're going to start in Dubai, where Kuwaiti artist and designer Hamad Al-Muzaini recently walked us through his new exhibition, Precarious Beings, at the Tashkeel Gallery. Monocle's Inzamam Rashid went along to explore how Hamad's work views cities through the tiny and mundane things that are all too often overlooked, from broken bollards to traffic cones, cleaning schedules, or discarded workman's gloves. So how does the Gulf region's enthusiasm for newness and immaculate master planning compete with the scruffiness and accidental interventions that give a city its character? Well, let's join Hamad and Inzamam on a tour of his exhibition to find out more.
0: So this exhibition is really about understanding the nature of placemaking and how places emerge, particular places emerge. And you're going to see that it's really inspired by Kuwait City in particular, but it's not limited to only Kuwait City. And it's looking at the relationship both between urban planners, but also the people that inhabit a city.
2: Tell me a bit about where you are today and how what you've got on display here has been a process of years of being in Kuwait, being in Japan, traveling around the world as well. How has it all kind of come together to deliver what you've put here today in Tashkeel?
0: I think when you move often enough, you have this like sensitivity to specific places. Like, I remember when I was first in Japan, I found everything to be so jarring at the beginning, and then you kind of bleed into, there's like a rhythm to the everyday. And with Kuwait, what was interesting is that I've been abroad for a while and then I moved back.
2: Yeah.
0: And I found myself having a reverse culture shock to my own home. So I felt almost like a tourist in my own home. And it's actually a really beautiful place to be in because...
2: Yeah, I was going to ask about that because you came back to Kuwait in 2021.
0: Yeah.
2: Do you think you kind of had to leave Kuwait and go to New York, LA, Japan, in order to kind of rediscover it, in order to appreciate maybe your home?
0: I'm not sure if it's a necessary thing, but it's definitely how it worked out. So I'm pleased with the choices I've made in life because it really makes you look at everything quite differently. Like, for sure, I wasn't just like going through the humdrum, you know, of every day. You kind of feel, like, for example, everything that I'm looking at, like infrastructures, started appearing like sculptures to me, rather than something that you are stepping over, walking past without a second thought.
2: Let's come to these because obviously the striking color of the glove catches your eye straight away. Yeah. But tell me about what C Simulations is about and what pieces you have here, if you can describe them.
0: So the exhibition itself is set up in a way where it just gradually expands broader and broader with each step. So there's subject situations, and now we're in the room that's titled Simulations. And in Simulations, it's really about examining the people that are in public spaces. And I'm making a claim

0: that the smallest objects and roles that we don't necessarily deal with on a daily basis are really important in creating a sense of place. So over here we have a security guard and a shopkeeper and a maintenance crew. And the sculptures that you see are objects that I've related to those people and I've noticed over time. For example, there's a parking lot that I park at in Kuwait City, and the security guard has this Lipton and a styrofoam cup, and it's almost inseparable to this identity. And what I'm trying to say is that these objects also have a stake in giving us a sense or situating us in place in the world.
1: In your mind, who actually designs a city? Is it the architect? Is it the planner? Or is it eventually, I guess, the people who live in it, the people who inhabit it?
0: I think architects and urban planners like to believe that they are designing cities, but they are actually introducing new behaviors. It really is a negotiation, I think, because people naturally need their environment to accommodate them. So they're going to carve out the most efficient way to go through a place. Or, for example, in Dubai, where I live, there's this traffic light that says no U-turn. Everyone's taking a U-turn. I believe a good urban planner would actually respond to how people are actually navigating or resisting whatever rules are in place. And I think Kuwait City is actually the perfect example of that, because it reads as patchwork. So you're seeing how different areas in the city are responding very differently to this grand master plan that was introduced in the 50s all the way to the 70s and 80s.
1: Brilliant. Should we move on to bathrooms and toilets, yeah, as you mentioned?
0: So we have, in this image, this is actually a bathroom schedule in Kuwait, and this is a bathroom schedule in the UAE.
1: Okay.
0: And I mean, if you walk past, like if you're walking in and out of a bathroom, you're just not really thinking extensively about it. But you'll see the nature of how this bathroom schedule is set up, which is the status of cleanliness, or the status, like you'll see here, clean condition, check, cubicle partition, clean, check. It's more about the status of everything. And then if you look over here, which is the Dubai one, if you'll notice, these are tiny, tiny images and a sequence of actions that are taking place and required of each person to take place, and the times. And the spacing between the times is so extensive. So there is a sense of like efficiency that I'm seeing here, or there's like a prescribed order of actions that need to take place.
1: Just talk me through your mindset of what makes you walk into a bathroom, see that, and think, I see something here, which probably many people don't, but actually when they do see it, they'll be like, oh yeah, I get it, now that it's on display.
0: Well, with this, it started with a squeegee, but I was seeing a steward taking care of like this counter in a bathroom. And the way, like the motion of like the squeegee almost was reminiscent of like a rock garden. Like there was something so zen about the way that he was cleaning this counter. But you'll see along the way, he was being obstructed by the faucet or the soap dispenser. So these things that are sticking out of the counter become a negotiation between him and the squeegee, because he'll go at it from different angles to make sure he cleans everything, but the squeegee is a certain width, and it's not gonna fit that crack. So again, like it started from that place, and I think you just have to humor it all. Like if it expands from there, why not go down the rabbit hole and see what else can come?
1: Do you think that's what a lot of this is about, going down the rabbit hole? Because yes, these are kind of everyday nuances that we would ignore. You know, the bent pole, the cleaning cone that looks like a split banana, the glove that's laid on the floor with next to the clipboard. Do you think it is actually about, you know, there's a lot more to these little kind of elements that are just lying around that we just kind of walk past and ignore? Is it all about character?
0: Absolutely. Not just character, but I think there are stories that are like compressed into these objects. Like there are certain behaviors that are happening that are almost animating these inanimate objects. And I think everything can look quite fantastical with this lens. Like everything just comes to life through this lens. Here I'm looking at like the symbiotic relationship between a security guard and a traffic cone. and the positioning of the traffic cone, how it needs to be like exactly at this midpoint to block off a lane. If it's slightly off, he'll tap it with his foot, and like this kicking sequence will kick in, you know?
1: Hamad, if you were to kind of redesign a city now, let's take Kuwait City, for example. One, what would you do there? But two, do you leave all these things that you've noticed that make this a place, as opposed to redesigning it to be a whole new city, which is kind of clean, tidy, perfect in some sense? Or do you leave these little nuances that you found?
0: I wouldn't dare. I think I wouldn't dare repeat a mistake, you know, like these large sweeping urban plans. Honestly, I think our generation is somewhat devastated by it. So within my practice, I did work on a project. It's called Interstices. Here, I'll show you. So it's more about reinventing a byproduct from the urban plan. So these are prefabricated modular benches, and this is cutting through the whole city. And while I was taking these walks on a daily basis, I realized not only are the benches duplicate, but the space in between is duplicate. So even the gap between them is like between 11 to 13 centimeters, and it's repeating across the whole city. So then from there, I was just wondering, like, why not have back support or like almost like a majlis seating? And I think that is an interesting way to design.
1: Does this kind of exhibition make you want to kind of intervene less if you were to redesign?
0: I think so. I think this is more about introducing an outlook rather than intervening. And I think that was quite satisfying.
1: And just finally, Hamad, can you tell me, in your time of putting this together, what have you learned mostly from this? And what do you hope that people coming into Tashkil to look at your exhibition will learn and take away from this?
0: There's something a bit daunting about working or observing something that seems so mundane. I mean, even from friends to family, it's always like, what are you doing? Or what are you looking at? Or why is this interesting? So it is a really daunting thing to operate from that space. But I think what I'm trying to instill is like the breadth of knowledge of, like, I think all of us should be a bit more curious about just everyday objects, everyday activities, things that don't seem that interesting are quite interesting in this exhibition. And I hope I'm communicating that in a decent way, or trying to, but I really find it to be beautiful and just overlooked, I think, by anthropologists, by sociologists, urban planners, especially in the region, in my opinion.
2: Hamad Al-Muzaini there, speaking with Inzam and Rashid. My thanks to both of them. How should public space be designed to offer protection, dignity, and opportunities for homeless people? This is a topic explored in the new book, The Roofless Truth: Planning and Architecture for Homelessness. The book was released in June this year and was edited by Matthias Drilling and Fabian Neuhaus. I recently caught up with Matthias, a professor at Zurich University of Applied Sciences, to find out how and why the book unpacks this topic. And I began by asking Matthias what the key question was that he had hoped the book would answer.
3: The key question is actually quite simple, because it is, how do planning, architecture and design, what have they to do with homelessness? And that was motivated because homelessness is usually discussed as a social policy issue or as a housing issue, and of course, quite very often, as an individual crisis. But on the other side, people, they are experiencing homelessness and they live in cities. So they use streets, squares, railway stations, libraries, shelters, and so on, a lot of public infrastructures, which means they are constantly confronted with spaces that have been planned and designed by someone. And if you look at homelessness from this perspective, then you realize that design is never neutral. So the question of the book is, how does the built environment contribute to exclusion? And how could planning and design instead contribute to protection, dignity, or even participation?
2: If we focus on those people who are probably regarded as unsheltered or at risk of being unsheltered, they encounter the city every day. They make their way around it, perhaps looking for places that they can get food and stay out of the heat or the cold. But tell me, you said a very interesting thing, that for them, it's not a neutral place of design, the city. It's taking decisions about whether they want those kinds of people in their presence or not. So we see many examples that are in your book, for example, about design decisions that are taken to make it impossible for people to sleep on benches. Spikes are put in, uncomfortable surfaces are introduced. How aggressive is design against homeless people?
3: That depends a little bit on the perspective that you are looking. But you are totally right. The most visible failure of design so far is probably this hostel architecture that you mentioned, or this defensive architecture. And the examples are benches designed so that you cannot lie down, barrier spikes, or public spaces who are designed to prevent people from staying. So these design interventions send a very clear message. You are not supposed to be here. But I think this is a kind of the surface, because the interesting failures goes much deeper, because design can be hostile without looking hostile. Let's think about a shelter. A shelter can create an environment that communicates you are tolerated here, but you don't really belong here. Good examples are large dormitories, bare walls, no privacy, nowhere to retreat, and of course, walls that are covering rules. So design is influencing those forms of exclusion. There's a design that says go away, or there's on the other side a design that communicates you can stay, but only under our conditions. And this is where design becomes a question of power.
2: Now, when you look at these decisions that are taken and the use of power against people who are homeless, you've begun to look for some solutions and fixes that could help people. Let's begin to look at that. Who did you invite to be part of the book, and what kinds of solutions or potential opportunities did you spot?
3: We wanted to differ a little bit from other publications. So we invited people that did extra work as a designer or architect or a planner, which goes more into creative aspects, which goes more into I'm doing things for the dignity of the people. So we collected about 10 examples of emergency shelters, which are not just functionally designed, but who are also putting the question in the center, what does this person need, instead of how can we serve best? How can we control best? Things like that. So that's a collection of 10 emergency shelters throughout Europe and, of course, North America. And we have also an example from Iran that they used, and an example from Canada, which is more directed to indigenous women. And then we have a couple of chapters where I would say highly innovative things. There's Jill Babler. She is a professor at Florida University, but she's also... she funded an NGO for design and homelessness. And for instance, her chapter is on trauma-informed design. This is totally fascinating how she's thinking. She started her chapter with the question of, does this day center, she did a lot of research in day centers and advised architects when they renovated day centers, instead of asking, does it function, or do we have enough beds or tables or chairs, or is it easy to supervise? She said trauma-informed design asks, what does this environment do to a person who may already have experienced violence, loss, insecurity, or loss of control? So that has consequences for architecture, because take an example of interior architecture. We need to ask, can a person who stays there for the whole day choose where he sits, or can he see the exit? Is the environment calm or chaotic, or does this person definitely have control over the surrounding? So this is something that is very innovative, very new. It leads us to that idea that architecture becomes a part of caring societies, and that goes through creating smaller meeting units, provide retreat spaces, put flowers on the table, and so on.
2: Just finally, Matisse, could you tell me, do you think that design, better urbanism, considering, for example, where people can go and it's extremely cold or extremely hot, do you think that with the right decision-making, you can put an end to homelessness? Because you see city leaders, government leaders around the world saying, I'm going to come into power, I'm going to end rough sleeping in our city, I will be the person who solves it. And it always proves more complicated. But do you think it is possible that if we use design tools that we could end homelessness?
3: So first of all, at the moment we are talking about numbers, and that's so different. We have from a French NGO, they say 1.5 million in Europe are staying rough every day. But when it comes to the major city in Europe, we have numbers that range from 1,000 to 4,000, from Paris to London, and so on and so on. But all of those countings are point-in-time countings. That means you go there once a day or once a night and you start counting. There's a lot of not counted homelessness. For instance, people who live in situations, they can stay tomorrow on the street, but the count is already over. So this is an answer to the question, can we really end homelessness? And that's a European strategy or by the European Commission. But this is the back door. They formulated homelessness as ending rough sleeping. And all the other warning signals in before, this is totally untreated. So I don't think that we can end homelessness, because at the moment we have so many dynamics in how our social welfare systems change. Outsourcing services, paying less numbers of social housing units, and so on and so on. And on the other side, we have a huge capitalization of everything in our societies. So I think the phenomenon of homelessness will stay with modern Western societies. It's part of that. And then your second question was, what can architecture contribute to mitigating, to end? I think it can do a lot, because planning, architecture, design is always responsible for designing public spaces, for designing housing solutions, and raising the awareness of planners, like in the universities, the professors, the lecturers, just really to put an eye on this issue, on this challenge. That's super important, so that we have a little bit of change in the academic training of architecture, to make sure architecture might be an art, but it is also political. And if it comes to political questions in architecture, you need to ask why, for whom, what and how. And then you can make things quite very concrete, like renovating shelters, like planning more inclusive parks, like reflecting the hostile parts of that what you are doing, things like that.
2: Matthias Drilling there, and my thanks to him. Lastly today, we head to the brutalist icon that is London's Barbican Centre. The Barbican Conservatory, a vast greenhouse and botanical garden contained within the complex, is about to undergo a 3-year renovation and has been giving out cuttings of its plants to the public for adoption as part of its process of shutting down for the upcoming improvements. Monocle's Hannah Lucinda Smith spoke to some of the people behind the conservatory, the refurbishment and the plant adoption scheme to find out more.
4: In the heart of the City of London is a garden, a secret garden, in a glasshouse built onto a corner of the Barbican Centre, the iconic brutalist estate and cultural hub that was built for city workers and opened in 1982. The Barbican Conservatory adjoins a concrete tower that houses the pulley system above the theatre's stage. It's an elegant, modernist structure of white frames and glass that scales 15 metres and covers a footprint of more than 2,000 square metres. And it's filled with hundreds of plants which climb the concrete and fill the entire atrium. There's a pond with a fountain and benches. This is perhaps the calmest and greenest spot in the square mile.
5: You must be one of the luckiest people in London.
6: I try to think about that, like this way, on that angle, yeah.
4: Marta Lochevich has been head gardener here for 16 years. caring for the flora that is flourishing in this most urban of spaces.
7: And we have around 800 species, and the plants that we have in here, they're basically like your overgrown house plants. So they grew to the size that and the sheer space that we have in here. I grew a lot of those plants myself from the seeds and the cuttings, so it did like anything in the conservatory and in the plant world evolves, so it changes hugely every year. Every month and every season is different in here, so yeah, it does change.
5: But it's absolutely amazing as you come down the steps and into the garden, actually the smell of the air changes.
1: Yes.
5: It looks to my untrained eye like a tropical garden, but I've been reliably informed that the plants here are actually subtropical, which means that they can survive in a climate like the UK's. This is really a place that you can get lost in. When you come down to the base level, there are all these little paths taking you between the plants. And it's really hard to walk without leaves brushing you in the face because it is so lush. The conservatory is an iconic structure. And when you're in here, it still feels absolutely incredible. It's very, very calming. It's very light, feels very airy. But when you start looking at the details, you can see that the cracks are beginning to show.
8: The building is really suffering. I mean, this netting you can see above us is there because the glass of the on the roof is all cracking and failing.
4: This is Ollie Haywood, who's leading the design team at Allies and Morrison, the architects who are overseeing the refit.
8: So the netting is basically there to stop shards of glass falling on our heads. The ventilation doesn't work, the heating doesn't work, the irrigation doesn't work, the waterproofing is all shot. So, the fabric is in bad shape.
4: The refurbishment will keep as much of the original structure as possible, while renewing it to engineer better light, temperature control and airflow, and making its levels and corners accessible to everyone.
8: You know, the character and the spirit of it absolutely mustn't be lost. So there are significant changes that we're making, but actually they won't change how the space is experienced and the character of it.
4: And while the conservatory is getting its facelift, its inhabitants need new homes. Many of the plants here are being taken to other conservatories and will hopefully be brought back once the work is complete. But they're also being propagated as cuttings that are being given out to thousands of Londoners in special adoption events.
9: Let's swap your tokens for a form each. Thank you very much. If you have questions, grab the guys in pink.
4: Tom Kendall is the co-director of Wayward Plants, a design collective that has given out more than 100,000 plant cuttings around the world. They've propagated cuttings from some of the Barbican Conservatory's plants for Londoners to take home, grow and enjoy.
9: So when people come to us, you don't just get a plant. You have to fill out an adoption form where you draw or describe the home it's going to go to. And this active exchange, this active care, we've taken thousands of cuttings from the plants all over the conservatory and we've been growing them at our reuse centre. So we've been taking these little babies and growing them, rooting them and making sure that they're beautifully healthy, ready for the audiences coming in to collect their new plant babies. They're having to fill out the adoption forms to prove to us they're going to be good plant parents. And whilst they're doing that, they get a chance to go and explore the conservatory.
4: The conservatory is filled with people who are wandering the pathways, taking notes and then choosing which of the plants they want to take home.
5: So here's a little sign that I found, and it tells you a little bit about the 14 species of plants growing here that are up for adoption from cuttings. So there is the Monstera, of course, a Swiss cheese plant, a classic. The arrowhead plant, that's another leafy green one. Swedish ivy, I think that's fairly self-explanatory. Spider plants. Weeping fig, a ficus. Donkey's tail, that's another.
4: I've chosen a felted peperomia, a succulent-like plant with velvety leaves that I hope is going to thrive on my bathroom window. The conservatory closes in December and is due to reopen to its plants and visitors in 2030. For Monocle, in the Barbican, London, I'm Hannah Lucinda Smith.
2: That's all for this week's episode of The Urbanist. You can follow us for new editions of the show every week, And you can subscribe to Monocle magazine for reports on all things design, architecture and urbanism too. Just visit monocle.com. This episode of The Urbanist was produced and edited by David Stevens. I'm Andrew Tuck. Goodbye, and thank you for listening, city lovers.
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0: And from Colombia, here is La Plena.

0: That was Disease and Teodora with Melodrama. And it's the last track of the hour. The briefing team is standing by. I'm Georgina Godwin. Thanks for listening.
1: You are listening to Monocle Radio in association with Chanel Watches. Seven times stronger than steel, the J12 ceramic is unmatched in its resistance to abrasions over time. Yet its greatest strength lies in its softness. Polished with diamond powder, it feels as smooth as silk against the skin. Combined with the Calibre 12.1 manufacture movement, the exceptional material embodies all the expertise and cutting-edge technology of Chanel watchmaking. An invincible softness that becomes one with whomever wears it. Chanel Watches, official timekeeper of Monocle Radio.
2: It's 1900 in Beijing, 1500 in Abu Dhabi, midday here in London and 8 a.m. in Sao Paulo. That's the time on Monocle Radio, brought to you by Chanel Watches. The briefing starts now.

0: Hello there and welcome to The Briefing, broadcasting to you live from Studio One here at Midori House in London. I'm Emma Nelson, and coming up on today's programme, Japan and China hold talks, but with only the former Foreign Minister of Japan at the table, does this do more harm than good? Also ahead in the next 30 minutes.
1: Hello Emma, today we talk about the latest polling for Brazil's upcoming election on Sunday and why the country's patron saint, Our Lady of Aparecida, is the political figure of the day.
0: Fernanda Augusta Pacheco will join me from Brazil with less than a week to go before the elections, where opinion polls suggest there's nothing to separate the two presidential candidates. Plus,
2: we've got a role to play in supporting the health of generative AI through providing it with trusted information where we know where it's come from.
0: Why one of the world's oldest and most cherished libraries is piling in to securing the future of information in the era of AI. That's all coming up right here on The Briefing with me, Emma Nelson. Now, there's less than a week to go before the elections in Brazil, and the polls suggest there is little to separate the two main candidates, the incumbent President Lula and the opposition Senator Flavio Bolsonaro. These are Latin America's largest electoral processes of the year, with around, 150 million people eligible to vote for not only the presidency, but also governors and legislators around the country. Well, I'm joined now from Sao Paulo by Monocle senior correspondent Fernanda

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1: These elections, they had more passion. If you go out on the streets, people were dressing the t-shirt of their candidates. I don't see much of this right now. But nevertheless, it's a very important election. And as you said, it's neck to neck. The latest polling came out yesterday, and Flavio Bolsonaro and Lula, they both have 42% each in the second round. So any little gesture they do could move one inch, and that's exactly what they need to win the election.
2: Indeed. Is there any sense that actually the Brazil is ever going to, or well, as it stands for the next week or so, that Brazil will find itself choosing a leader which it is happy with?
1: Well, I think not for this election. I think we're all waiting for 2030. Everyone is voting for their least worst, if I may say. On the left, we have Lula yet again, a great leader, of course, in Brazil, very respected by many. But there's a strong anti-workers party and anti-Lula sentiment in the country as well. When I say Brazil is polarized, it is polarized. It's 50-50. So I'm saying we have 1% of the electorate that could change anything. There's a lack of renewal of leaders in the left as well. So I think that's going to be Lula's role, if he wins another term, to find his successor in many ways. On the Bolsonaro side, there's so many Bolsonaros. I mean, of course, we have Flavio trying to be president, but even Michele Bolsonaro, the wife of Jair Bolsonaro, the former president, she probably will be elected as senator. So the Bolsonaro family, they are everywhere.
2: Tell us what people are talking about in terms of election issues. What are people voting about?
1: Well, and that's a problem. We're not talking here about economic plans or what they're going to do for security. Basically, the main story of the day, when I was flicking the newspapers this morning, there's some fake news about Brazil's patron saint, Our Lady of Aparecida, of course, beloved by many. So there's some fake news saying that candidate Flavio Bolsonaro would remove her as patron saint because Flavio is more connected to the evangelicals, which are rising in number in Brazil, but still not the majority. I think Catholicism is still the majority. But that's fake. But the thing is, Lula said, I'll never do anything of Our Lady of Aparecida. We all respect her. So, and the Supreme Court got involved, Emma. So one of the judges, Mendonça, he asked a very famous comedian to remove a post saying those fake news. But then another judge, Flavio Dino, overturned this decision, and another judge canceled that decision that has been overturned. So the Supreme Court are playing politics very much, and that's a little bit embarrassing, you know?
2: And it's an interesting thing, given the fact that when you are talking about the future of what I think is near between 150 and 160 million voters, that the preoccupation is a ruling on fake news. And there is a slight sense here, may I suggest, that people are rearranging the deck chairs.
1: Absolutely, absolutely, because there's so many topics. You know, we have to talk about the economics. Our GDP is growing, but not by much. And I think a lot of families in Brazil, they're indebted. We had some positive numbers, so it's not all a disaster. I don't think Lula's third term was a disaster, but it hasn't been outstanding as well. It hasn't been like his first two terms between 2003 and 2010, where Brazil generally changed. A new middle class was formed. You know, Brazil had a sense of confidence in the world. You know, as I said, it's not a disaster. I think Brazil is moving along. We have a very strong agribusiness. Our homicide levels are going down quite firmly, but people are still feeling secure. People are still feeling indebted. And I don't see this discussed in the main stories of the day. We're talking about Our Lady of Aparecida. I mean, love her. She's our patron saint, but I don't think she'd be the main story.
2: Tell us what you're going to be covering today, Faye.
1: Well, today I have a very interesting day. I will do interviews with the editor of Folha de São Paulo, Sérgio Dávila. And Folha de São Paulo, again, incredible paper. They also have their own polling kind of company, so which is very respected, called Datafolha. And I'll be asking about that. And I think it's one of the most respected polling companies in the country as well, besides being a newspaper. I also talked to Catarina. She is the editor of Piauí magazine. And Piauí, as you know, it's a monthly magazine, you know, it's not a daily, it's not one of the

0: biggest in the country, but they unveiled a lot of interesting political stories, so a lot of investigative stories, long-form journalism. I think she's the one to watch. And also, Emma, I'm here in Brazil. I'm also talking to designers, to film directors. I'm also talking to other people. I want to paint a portrait of Brazil. Of course, an election is happening, but so many other things are happening as well in Brazil. I'm talking to Humberto Campana, one of the biggest designers in the country right now. So yes, I'm here for politics and elections, but also to talk about great Brazilian people as well.
1: Fernando Augusto Pacheco, thank you so much for joining us early morning in Sao Paulo there. You're listening to The Briefing with me, Emma Nelson. The time here in London is 8 minutes past midday. A look now at the day's other news headlines. Here's Angelica Jobson.
2: Thanks, Emma. Israeli Prime Minister Benjamin Netanyahu's office has refuted suggestions that he requested Abu Dhabi deny reports that it had warned Israel about an impending Hamas attack in 2023. This comes as the UAE confirmed a meeting during a secret visit this weekend between its president and Netanyahu. South Korea has accused North Korea of laying mines in the demilitarized zones in violation of the two countries' armistice agreement. An explosion last week injured two South Korean personnel. South Korea's defense minister says his country would take corresponding measures. And Paris Fashion Week continues today as heritage houses, including Maison Margiela, Saint Laurent, and Christian Dior take to the runway. Japanese brands, including Mama Karaguchi, will also show their work. Those are the day's headlines. Back to you, Emma.
1: Thank you very much indeed, Angelica. Now, China and Japan are experiencing their worst level of relations in years. The problems stem from the Japanese Prime Minister promising intervention with China to take military action against Taiwan. But perhaps in a first step towards bridging the divide, China's top diplomat has held a meeting with Japan's former foreign minister. We're joined now by Howard Zhang, who's a journalist and former editor of BBC China Unit. A very good afternoon to you, Howard.
3: Good afternoon.
1: Now, to have the former foreign minister of Japan suggests what? I mean, it's not necessarily the most relevant voice at the table.
3: It is a very subtle way and a nuanced way for both sides to try to reach out to each other. This visit by Takeishi Iwaya and 50 top business figures from Japan, their delegation's visit was initially scheduled for June, but Beijing delayed all the way until now. So that in itself, it's sort of a message as well to show Beijing's displeasure. And this time they met Chinese Foreign Minister Wang Yi, and he, of course, on the record, lectured Japan on the militarist past, World War II crimes, and not to forget history and all the usual hardline kind of rhetoric. So that is, in a way, I guess it's an opportunity for China to, again, vent its displeasure towards what you mentioned about Takeishi's statement. Just the one small correction. I don't think Japanese Prime Minister Takeishi actually said she would definitely intervene. She expressed that if something happened to Taiwan, then Japan would be in vital danger as well. I think that was her original statement.
1: Howard, is anything productive or has anything productive been said at this meeting, or was it just another opportunity for finger wagging?
3: It's a little bit of a both. I think just the fact after nearly a year of almost complete frozen relations, finally a senior level of Japanese delegation, albeit in the form of a business delegation, got received by a very high-ranking Chinese official. That fact itself is different from the past, nearly 10 months of frozen relations. So that's a change. But of course, so far, I've not read any readout saying that either side have backed down. China, of course, is very, very harsh in words, and Japan is just mentioning business, not talking politics at this moment.
1: Japan and China do need to get on when it comes to business. I mean, you mentioned that part of the team that was involved in these meetings or these encounters were very much trade-related. I mean, how do they square that circle?
3: That's a big question, because at this moment, China is Japan's biggest trading partner, bigger than the US. And the two countries trade somewhere like $1 billion US a day. So that's a very big deal for both of them. And neither side can afford to completely alienate the other side. But at the same time, Japan also feels strongly that they have to make a principled stand on Taiwan, especially fearing and seeing all the arms race, the incursions of the military planes and the temperature rising in Taiwan Strait, because Taiwan Strait is where the bulk of all the Japanese fuel, commerce, everything goes through. So in that sense, it's national interest as well. They don't want to see something happen there.
1: So what happens next then, Howard? I mean, was there any pledge that a second, if not third, meeting would take place?
3: I guess I've written something when the row first broke out. And based on history, this type of row will last for a while and until an opportunity or a pressure point that happens. And one side will find a face-saving way to climb down a bit. That's the only way. And otherwise, we've seen how even with the Trump first administration, they went head-to-head with Beijing for quite a while, and then eventually they found an opportunity somewhere. We're not quite a detente, but, you know, some type of arrangement's been made. I guess similar things will happen between China and Japan in the coming month, especially leading up to next year's major elections in Japan, as well as major conferences within the Communist Party in China.
1: Howard Zhang, journalist and former editor of the BBC China Unit, thank you so much for joining us on the line. 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We head now to Abu Dhabi to LiveX, billed as a livability and investment exhibition. Covering the ground is Monocle's Gulf correspondent, Inza Mam Rashid. Good afternoon to you, Inzi.
4: Afternoon, Emma. What a pleasure to be with you. And just in the last, I'd say probably around 4.5 minutes, we've had Hollywood stardust walk through the black and white tiled floors of the Abu Dhabi National Exhibition Centre, and Ryan Reynolds has swanned in. How about that?
1: How excited are we?
4: I mean, I'm pretty excited, but I think even more so excited is our editorial director and chairman, who's going to be on the stage with him very, very shortly. Two Canadians on a stage, what can go wrong?
1: What is Mr. Reynolds doing in Abu Dhabi? Do we know? Apart from obviously meeting our editorial director.
4: Look, he is an ambassador to Yas Island, which is the huge creative hub here in Abu Dhabi. And so he will be talking all things entertainment, no doubt, on that island. But I think what's been even more interesting specifically for a livability conference is the conversations that our editor-in-chief has been having with people on the ground, who joins me now, Andrew Tuck, as well. And Andrew, you've been busy chatting away to people from whether developers or be it architects and getting Tucker Carlson in the studio as well. A highlight?
5: Hi, Emma. We had Tuck versus Tucker. You can tuck off as well. Yes, it was an amazing meeting. He is actually a very charming man and interesting and provocative in the things that he says. But also we spoke to him because he's a media owner. And as we run up to the midterms, I was interested to know from him, for example, whether he thought that he had the power to influence the outcome of that. He said he definitely didn't. He felt he had very limited power politically in the US. But we talked about being a media owner, and it was a fascinating conversation. But yeah, as he said, where we stand, the main door for the VIPs is right behind us. So we had the footballer Ronaldo.
4: Yeah, not Cristiano, the other one.
5: The other one who's
4: larger.
5: The larger of the two. And he came through the door behind us. Not being very good at this, are we, Emma? But yes, it's a lot of amazing interviews. So I think we've interviewed 10 people already. So we've had on educators like Carlo Ratti. We had Richard Florida, who's the guy who came out with this book about the creative class. And so it's been a really amazing morning.
1: You must have had to be vaguely schizophrenic with your approach to all this, because, I mean, knowing Monocle's approach to celebrity, that doesn't necessarily leave us in the most comfortable places. But you're having to talk about urbanism and then what it's like to be a Canadian movie star and then to be one of the most controversial commentators on earth. What's going on in those minds of yours over there?
4: Well, this is the beauty of these conferences, though, right? Sometimes you actually don't know who's going to be the next guest in the studio. And so you have to kind of brush up on your culture or, your design or just Google the person and try and see if you can come up with latest news about them so you can put some questions to them. Look, but I think this is the fascinating thing about these events is that there are people from different walks of life, and they pass the Monocle booth here, which is, I have to admit, a really beautiful setup in the AdNex Centre, and they want to come on and talk to us and share exactly what they're doing here in Abu Dhabi. And so, I mean, Andrew's been very busy this morning, kind of jumping between all those different topics, and I think we've handled it pretty well, I'd have to say.
5: Yeah, the only problem was, Emma, I was just going to say that it's got a striped awning at our stand, and one gentleman who came on said it looked like an ice cream stand. So he kept asking me for a Mr. Whippy, but hey.
1: So we have celebrity, geopolitics, livability, and a flake. Just talk to us about what the priorities are like over there, because when you have a livability and investment exhibition, that could mean anything to any people. But when you are in such an exciting region at the moment, what are you picking up in terms of people's priorities and what people are actually getting very excited about?
5: Well, let's get down to the serious bit, because actually this is an extraordinary moment. You know, if you were, just over a year ago, there was nothing going on in this region. It was nice and peace and quiet. And now they've had this war, they've had this issue in the Gulf that persists. So what's interesting also is, you know, this event is rammed, it's packed. Everybody is here. People have flown in from around the world to be here. But what we're trying to detect also is what the mood is about going forwards, what projects are full steam ahead. And everyone tells us it is really motoring. But we want to find out how people feel about what a new normal will look like. Mm. And I think INSEE's, you're particularly well-placed because you've been charting this nonstop.
4: Yeah, and I just add to that because, look, Abu Dhabi in particular, this is the first time they're bringing this livability and investment exhibition to the fore. And it comes essentially with a backdrop of conflict, right, Emma? You know, there is still very much a war going on in this region. But what the UAE is currently trying to do is not entirely ignore that, but effectively just get on with life, just trying to move forward, trying to act, not as if everything is normal, but effectively, you know, just not be part of a situation that they didn't really want to be in the first place. And what the Department for Municipalities and Tourism chair basically said is that he wants to create Abu Dhabi a city that is the best place to live, the best place to work, the best place to have a family. And that's what this to effectively not just bring the people in to help make that happen, but also discuss the plans specifically, how they want to do that and how it can really be a city that is challenged and is up there in terms of some of the cities that we know are the best places to visit and be a part of.
1: Gentlemen, what's on the cards for the rest of the trip?
5: Well, we're here for 3 days, so we'll be meeting a lot of amazing people in the next couple of days. For example, Bjarke Ingels, the famous Danish architect from BIG, is coming here. Anne Hidalgo, the former mayor of Paris, will be joining us tomorrow. So I'm looking forward to building up a really good picture of how people see the health of our cities at the moment and the challenges they face and how some of those problems can be resolved.
1: Andrew Tuck and Inzamam Rashid holding the fort at LiveX in Abu Dhabi. Thank you so much, and we wish you the best for the rest of the day. You're listening to The Briefing. Now, if you'd asked a librarian a generation ago about their biggest headache, they might have suggested damp. Well, today the job has been redefined by the digital age. In a world of social media and generative AI, a library is no longer just about guarding physical books. Well, Richard Ovenden has been Bodley's librarian at the Bodleian in Oxford since 2014. It's one of the oldest libraries in Europe and one of six legal deposit libraries in the UK. And Monocle's Mariella Bevan met him in Oxford to ask how we preserve data and protect against misinformation in the age of AI. She began by asking how we avoid a digital dark age.
6: Libraries and archives very similarly share two kind of roles. One is the burden, if you like, of knowledge in the past, physical knowledge, analog knowledge, paper, papyrus, parchment, all of those kind of things. And so we still have, you know, these huge collections, in our case, 22 million collection items that we need to preserve. But with the advent of digital technology, with the web in particular, now with social media, we have a whole variety of other information formats that need to be preserved as well. So with the digital preservation challenge, we have the kind of constant challenge of keeping pace with the tech industry. But we are stepping up. We are committing budget to it. We are creating specialist roles. We have focused projects for the Bodleian, working with the other legal deposit libraries in the UK. We've been archiving the whole of the UK web annually since 2014. The Bodleian is just about to start a big social media archiving project, working closely with the State Library of New South Wales in Sydney. We've been doing lots of work on research data, sort of the kinds of digital information that come out of scientific experiments led by scholars in the university, so that that information can not only be shared, but that the knowledge that's derived from it can be verified and checked by other scientists. So there's a whole kind of variety of aspects that we're doing, but you absolutely have to get doing it. There's no point kind of thinking about it, writing research papers. You've actually got to do it. I'm happy to say that we are doing that.
7: What role do you think libraries should be playing in making sure that we get the best out of AI whilst also protecting information and protecting against disinformation?
6: I think the thing that we know about AI is that it's very data hungry, so it needs lots of data. It particularly needs words, and it needs words in semantic context, so not just random words, words in sentences. And libraries are full of them. So potentially we've got a role to play in, you know, supporting the health of generative AI through providing it with trusted information where we know where it's come from, that it can be relied upon because there's a physical thing on a shelf that you can go back and verify and check. And of course, the tech industries, the AI industry, is sucking any time a library like mine digitizes something and puts it online. The robots fired by the big tech companies come and suck it off the web and kind of chew it up and feed it into their large language models. But on the other hand, you know, the services are commercial. They're the organizations that provide them are hyper kind of capitalist. They're not there to support society. They're there to create money for themselves. They're there to create their own kind of value. And how much we, if you like, give up for the sake of better outputs is an equation that we're all kind of grappling with. And I think one of the things that I'd like to see the industry respond to are some of the kind of traditional roles that libraries have, things like the provenance of information. So, you know, we're used to providing citation information. You know, this quote, if you look in a scholarly book, will often have a footnote saying, I've taken this quote from this book. And you can, wherever you are in the world, you can then go into a library and find the book which the quote has come from and verify that the quote is accurate. Now, that's what you can't do with generative AI. The thing that it spews out, you don't know where that information has been derived from, and you can't therefore verify it. You know, increasingly, the library community is looking to partner with other kinds of AI organizations, which aren't necessarily sort of, you know, profit driven in the very aggressive way that some of the bigger companies are, and to look at different ways that we can provide the kind of healthy, more ethically focused AI that I think the world needs and deserves.
7: We do need some kind of regulation. Do you think the international library community should be pushing for some sort of international standard regulation on AI?
6: I mean, I think I find it hard to believe, even if that were feasible, which I don't think it is, quite what that would look like, partly because the AI industry is changing so fast that any regulation is going to struggle to keep pace with it. I think what we're doing more is looking at collaboration across the globe between institutions to look at ways in which we can work together, sometimes to provide alternatives to the big chatbots, or to try and influence the way that those the big generative AI platforms work through talking to the industry, to being a player in that field. I think there are some things more that we can do, which is about educating our users. And I think right from school libraries, public libraries, to university libraries, national libraries, I think all of the library community has a role to play in information literacy.
1: And that was Richard Ovenden, head librarian at the Bodleian Library in Oxford. He was talking to Monocle's Mariella Bevan. And that's all the time we have for today's edition of The Briefing. The warmest of thanks to all my guests and to the producer, Angelica Jobson, our researcher, Cecilia Blotto, and our studio manager, Lily Austin. The Briefing's back tomorrow at the same time. But for now, from me, Emma Nelson, goodbye. Thank you very much for listening.

0: Grüezi and welcome to the Monaco Cafe in Zurich. 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
1: 26 live from Zurich. This is Monaco on Sunday.
0: You're always welcome at the Monaco Cafe, so why not come and see us in Zurich today? Bis bald!
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3: Welcome back to Monaco Radio. Chris Chermak with you at Midori House. Hope you just enjoyed the briefing with Emma Nelson today. 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I'll be with you for the next few hours, and I've got music for the rest of this hour, starting with Julia Mestre.

0: Hervé there, Pareo Parada, Monaco Radio Classic. Gael Costa and Caetano Veloso before that. 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
1: The Monocle Daily wraps up the day in Europe every weekday at 1800 London time. 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
0: 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Next up, we've got Joe T. Vanilli out of Italy and Eartha Kitt.

0: You're listening to Monocle Radio in association with Chanel Watches. Seven times stronger than steel, the J12 ceramic is unmatched in its resistance to abrasions over time. Yet its greatest strength lies in its softness. Polished with diamond powder, it feels as smooth as silk against the skin. Combined with the Caliber 12.1 manufacturer movement, the exceptional material embodies all the expertise and cutting-edge technology of Chanel watchmaking. An invincible softness that becomes one with whomever wears it. Chanel Watches, official timekeeper of Monocle Radio.
1: It is 2100 in Tokyo, 1400 in Barcelona, 1300 here in London, and 8 a.m. in Washington, D.C. That's the time on Monocle Radio, brought to you by Chanel Watches. Coming to you from Studio One at Midori House in London, I'm Chris Chermak with you on Monocle Radio for the next few hours. We did just hear the briefing in the last hour with Emma Nelson. Check back on our website or wherever you get your podcasts if you missed it. We'll have the latest episode of Monocle Meets in just a moment, and we will have the Monocle Daily coming to you from right here at Midori House at 1800 London time. We've also got a brand new episode of Monocle on Design later on this evening. That is all up ahead. But first, here are the day's main news headlines. Israeli Prime Minister Benjamin Netanyahu's office denies asking Abu Dhabi to refute reports that it provided intel warning Tel Aviv about an impending Hamas attack in 2023. This comes as the UAE confirmed a meeting during a secret visit this weekend between its president and Netanyahu. South Korea has accused North Korea of laying mines in the demilitarized zone in violation of the two countries' armistice agreement. An explosion last week injured two South Korean personnel. South Korea's defense minister says his country would take corresponding measures, though he did not elaborate. France's national debt has hit 3.6 trillion euro, or 119% of gross domestic product. The latest numbers come ahead of the release of the country's 2027 budget on Thursday. Prime Minister Sébastien Lecornu plans to propose savings worth 54 billion euro to quell market concerns over the rising debt levels. And Paris Fashion Week continues today as heritage French houses Maison Margiela, Saint Laurent and Christian Dior take to the runway. Japanese brands including Mame Kuroguchi will also show their work. I'm Chris Chermak, and that's the news here on Monocle Radio.

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1: Postponed its IPO over market uncertainty. That's the smart ring maker saying it was delaying its listing despite strong demand. From the Middle East, oil exports are rebounding as Iran's grip on Hormuz eases. The U.S. Navy and Gulf oil producers have become better at fending off or evading Iranian attacks, allowing more tankers to cross the strait. And I went home to Miami to see how Hispanic voters feel about Trump and immigration. You can watch a Wall Street Journal reporter visit Miami-Dade County, which Trump flipped red in 2024. Many in this heavily Cuban community are frustrated with some of his policies. Cubans very much voted for Donald Trump in the past elections. A lot happening in Cuba at the very moment. Those are some of the stories from the Wall Street Journal. You can also sign up to our own daily newsletter. That is the Monocle Minute. Head over to monocle.com/minute. For now, though, here on Monocle Radio, it is time to hear the latest episode of Monocle Meets.
2: Hello, I'm Mariella Bevan, and today Monocle Meets graphic designer and ceramicist Tina Sherrard. After spending two decades creating worlds for films such as Once Upon a Time in Hollywood and The Batman, Tina made a pivot to clay, where she has gained a cult following for her unique pieces. She spoke to me about her graphic design work in Hollywood, how she balances creativity against copyright restrictions, and her work for clients including Chanel and Apple. I began by asking her what the role of graphic designer on a movie set entails.
3: Well, I started coming from advertising, so I had the skills of a graphic designer and I wanted to get into film. I didn't know this job existed when I got in. And basically, I create all the ephemera, anything that is graphical that you see on screen. So I'm not involved with titles or the marketing. But if we build worlds in a film, you know, we might be filming in LA, but making it look like we're in Japan for whatever reason, every store, vehicles, props, sometimes costume. I will develop patterns, logos, branding. Sometimes it's a very period film, in which case it's working on recreating frescoes, mosaic flooring patterns. It kind of goes the huge breadth of whatever is a graphic, so not just what you think of as a logo, but patterns, all those sorts of things I will create.
2: Yeah, and I wanted to get into a few of those different things. So I know you make some beautiful logos. Can you just describe what is the art that goes into making a really good logo?
3: Well, they're two very different worlds that I have done both in. So if you were to work in an ad agency or a branding company, a client comes with a brief and they want this identifying mark, whether it's typography or an icon, and you would develop something that is recognizable to their brand, right? And if in the real world, that can often take months and months of development. In a film, I have to do the same, probably for a fictitious product or company, and I might have a day or two. So I luckily have the skills to fall back on to create something that is recognizable, strong, you associate with the brand, but it also doesn't have to live for, say, 50 years or 20 years or, you know, go out into the practicalities of a real world marketing and branding campaign. I luckily just have to have it on screen for whatever it's needed for, and it doesn't have the same level of pressure.
2: Yeah, I guess there's not that pressure, but there is the fact that it's living on a screen rather than people seeing it in front of them with their eyes. So is that a different approach?
3: Well, the thing about film graphics, I always say, is that if I've done my job well, you shouldn't really notice them, because it's all about building a world. So if something is standing out on screen that is not really meant to be there, i.e. a signature scene that is wanted or an actor, you probably have done too much look at me stuff. You want to build something, whether it's a set or a costume or a logo or a prop, that just seamlessly blends into the world that you're trying to build of the story you're trying to tell. And that is obviously hugely different depending on the film. So you want the strength, but you don't want to see it that it's so shouty.
2: One of the films that you've worked on which does have an iconic image is Once Upon a Time in Hollywood with Quentin Tarantino. And I was wondering how you construct a visual era that is so specific, but also make it your own, or is there something that I'm not picking up on as well?
3: No, I think that's a great question, because it's both of those. So one,

0: Quentin very much wanted, and our wonderful designer, unfortunately, who she's no longer, Barbara Link, she grew up in LA, and he wanted someone who had lived in LA at the time and who knew it to create this world. So it was her. We had a fantastic researcher who delves into absolutely everything, what the storefronts look like, the clothes, everything. And a lot of that is recreation. So we would rebuild authentically stores where they were. But then there are also, Quentin's got a, as you know, different take on many things. So there's a lot of real history, and then there'll be things he'll remember from his childhood that may not be absolutely accurate. But he says, I want them there. They were of the time. So we'll do that. And then there's some things that are iconic that you don't know are going to become iconic, which are, say, the prop of the dog food, the wolf's tooth. So spoiler alert for anyone who hasn't seen it, it's used as a weapon in a very violent scene. And so legally, no product is going to want to be associated with a violent crime. So that's one of the issues with clearing. So I have to create a fictitious dog food, not to cause any legal problems, but then also something that suits the sensibility of the film and the director. So Quentin came up with the name Wolf's Tooth, and we did five different flavors, and they're very funny. There's a cat flavor and a raccoon flavor. And so that packaging actually became hugely iconic and ripped off, obviously, which is one of the benefits of something like that. So that's an interesting way of how you kind of bring in things that are believable of the period, but aren't real, and live alongst what will real products say over time.
1: And I guess that's the thing, there's the balance of what would have existed at the time, the creativity, but then you also have the copyright that comes into it, and you have to make sure that everything's abiding by the law. Does that interfere, do you think, with your practice? Has it become maybe...
0: Hugely.
1: Yeah, yeah. Have you found creative ways to deal with that?
0: Yes. So I am on first name basis with a lot of the legal and clearance at all the studios, because I spend so many moments talking to them about these issues. I would say the default stance of the studio is always to veer very on the safety side. So if they can go with the more generic, more boring, easy way out, they will. No offense to any studio head listening. And so you have to convince them. You have to kind of, it's a discussion of where the risk lies and how to adjust their worry, which is fair in today's litigious world. What I would say is you need a huge amount of curation skills. So we have things that we can use, like iStock. These are standard, pretty banal stock libraries that you can, you know, use, and they sign off our contracts. But on the whole, a lot of that work is pretty boring, and yeah, it's boring and unexciting, and it's reused by everyone. A perfect example is I just did that Michel Gondry Chanel video with Kylie Minogue, and so we had to recreate that whole bookstore that they wanted as an art house bookstore. That's what the brief was from Michelle. And I had to create 60 book covers. And that's very quick. Maybe I was on this job for 4 or 5 days. And so I knew that I had to look at largely imagery-based book covers. And I went into a stock library. And because I now know, one, I like to think I have taste and style, but I also now know how to look for the right sort of images. I knew the world that they were trying to create, and to use clever ideas of maybe taking a simple image, but yet being able to turn that with the title or the typography and the layout and the context into a chic book cover, which I like to think I did.
1: Yeah, no, definitely. I've seen the pictures of the commercial, and they're beautiful. And I definitely wanted to ask you about that, because I wanted to know just how much research goes into making sure that these titles feel both historically and culturally plausible to a French audience, as well as making sense with the codes of Chanel.
0: Yes, absolutely. Well, one, I do think in a job like this, you have to be interested in the world. So you can't just live in a sort of myopic, I mean, I'm in Los Angeles now, but American cultural world. So having lived all around the world, kind of reading a lot of international press and books and things, I like to think that I'm more worldly. That is one skill I think people should have. And then two, I took the idea of we were working with Chanel, and that to try and put as many Easter eggs, as cheesy as that comment is, into the titles. So, you know, there were nods to some fashion items, and there was the, you know, Rue Cambon, and, you know, one book was maybe just a 31, and there were a lot of little nods to that as the title. And then they, juxtaposed with the images, they sometimes were funny. You know, we had a Le Curiste, which was a kind of leather daddy book, which was kind of, I have to say, Chanel legal signed off on, which I love. But I put everything through to the client. The house legal, I know, looked at it. And they checked, one, if the books existed, if they felt it was suitable for their brand, and then came back with very few changes, actually.
1: I've been looking through, obviously, all the work that you've done, and there's so many beautiful examples. What also struck me was that they're quite different styles. And so I wondered whether how you approach different styles for different directors and matching their creative vision while also making it your own.
0: Yeah, that's a really interesting question, actually, because you can't have too much of your own signature. You know, I'm helping tell someone else's world. So that is, I take the tools and the skills I have, which are honed to me. But, you know, if I'm working on a Quentin Tarantino feature, I mean, a perfect example is I just finished the David Fincher second version of part two of Once Upon a Time. So it is a Quentin script. It's a David Fincher film. And having worked with both of them, they're incredibly different directors, aesthetic, very different. I had to channel both of their tastes, the way they wanted to show the same stories, and make the two work together, which I think we have. There were some crossover items in these two films. But, on the Fincher one, it's a much more straightforward, it's the dark approach to things. Quentin, there's a, I don't want to say ridiculousness, because he's not ridiculous. There's sometimes an absurdness in the things he wants to tell that doesn't come through in a Fincher. So I have to follow who is the leader of the job. So the thing about being a creative in film for me is you have to be able to be a chameleon. That's the biggest thing.
1: And I also wanted to talk about your ceramics, because you have, would you say it's true that you've moved on to ceramics?
0: I'm doing both at the moment. I actually took up ceramics to get off the digital world of, you know, film and graphics. And it was a skill I took up about 15 years ago and then have since totally fallen in love with. And part of that is probably in relation to the last question, is as much as I love telling other people's stories, there's nothing of mine. There's no editorializing that I can do. So I've taken a lot of the world building that I do in films and kind of transcribed it into a very small physical piece, whether it's a lot of my work is narrative and it's very detailed and sometimes pretty absurd, but it's on a much smaller scale and it's my telling of a story, whatever it is. And so that's where I'm hoping to spend, I would say, the majority of my time.
1: And you've described graphic design as being very structured with a definitive outcome, and that the ceramics is the opposite. Can you speak a little bit more about that and what drew you to that lack of structure?
0: I think probably deep down I am an incredibly unstructured person who has had to work in a structured world. And I've built the tools that help me do that, and I didn't know any different. So once I got into working with clay, which is a very different medium and is very unforgiving, there's no undo. It taught me about patience initially and kind of working with the medium. And then I began to kind of love not planning what the piece was. So most of my pieces, I start to build something. I have an idea. Most of my inspiration actually comes from words. Someone asked me the other day about artists, and I said, actually, most of my stuff comes from stories or things I've read than an image. And it's normally something that's either irritated me, upset me, or I found ridiculous. And I want to take something from that, and I start to build without a view of what it's going to be. And then I'm working in the work in progress, and I love that journey.
1: Amazing. And I just wanted to kind of finish by asking you, as you just said, you're working on film still, you're working on ceramics. What is next for you?
0: Well, I am coming to the end of a very long project. I've been working on a Nancy Meyers film, which is a totally new experience for me. It's, you know, obviously the aesthetic is very strong driver. But I think I'm going to take this time now that finishes and just looking to work towards a body of work that hopefully for an exhibition next year in ceramics.
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3: 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I'll have another look at the day's main news stories at the top of the hour. 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

0: Gavin Turek, 2 a.m. there, Monocle Radio Classic out of the United States. Before that, we also had Saint Levant, the Palestinian, Algerian, and French group of artists. 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
1: Bienvenue to the Monocle Café in Paris. 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À bientôt!
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After.

0: Carol G, Jude Line, and Ruzovsky there, taking us to 1400 here in London. Tall Stories is next.
1: You're listening to Monocle Radio in association with Chanel Watches. The strength of the Calibre 12.1 manufacture movement lies in its uncompromising robustness. Yet it is the infinite smoothness with which it delivers the seconds that guarantees the J12's flawless chronometric precision. Visible behind is a perfectly circular oscillating weight and 191 meticulously assembled components, reflecting the prowess of the Calibre 12.1. The embodiment of Chanel's watchmaking excellence with understated strength. Chanel Watches, official timekeeper of Monocle Radio.
0: It is 2000 in Jakarta, 1500 in Munich, 1400 here in London, and 9 a.m. in Toronto. That's the time on Monocle Radio, brought to you by Chanel Watches. Coming to you from our studios at Midori House in London, I'm Chris Termack with you here on Monocle Radio for another couple of hours. We'll hear the latest episode of Tall Stories in just a moment. Then, in an hour's time, we'll join Fernando Augusto Pacheco. He's got the stack. He'll be speaking with the head of editorial content for AD France. Later on, we'll also have The Entrepreneurs with Tom Edwards and the premiere of Monocle on Design. That is at 2000 London time. Before that, we'll also, of course, get the Monocle Daily live from right here at Midori House at 1800 London time. All of that up ahead, plus the usual great music. But first, here are the day's main news headlines. Israeli Prime Minister Benjamin Netanyahu's office denies asking Abu Dhabi to refute reports that it provided intel warning Tel Aviv about an impending Hamas attack in 2023. This comes as the UAE confirmed a meeting during a secret visit this weekend between its president and Netanyahu. South Korea has accused North Korea of laying mines in the demilitarized zone in violation of the two countries' armistice agreement. An explosion last week injured two South Korean personnel. South Korea's defense minister says his country would take corresponding measures, though he did not elaborate. France's national debt has hit 3.6 trillion euro, or 119% of gross domestic product. The latest numbers come ahead of the release of the country's 2027 budget on Thursday. Prime Minister Sébastien Lecornu plans to propose savings worth 54 billion euro to quell market concerns over the rising debt levels. And Paris Fashion Week continues today as heritage French houses Maison Margiela, Saint Laurent and Christian Dior take to the runway. Japanese brands including Mame Kuroguchi will also show their work. I'm Chris Termack, and that's the news here on Monocle Radio.

A look at the story, some of the stories from Politico's European edition for you. Mélenchon's plan to beat the far right, grab first-time voters. The leftist veteran believes that young voters, as well as those from working-class suburbs and those with immigration roots, can propel him to the runoff election in the presidential race that is due next year. He'd likely face off there against Marine Le Pen. That would give French voters in the second round, an election of two.

0: the European Union budget, that is, when it is presented by Ireland, which holds the six-month rotating presidency. Some other stories as well. An exclusive that the European Union Commission has ignored its own advice before weakening CO2 rules for cars. An internal document warned it was too early to call the 2035 target, the net zero target, unachievable, despite arguments from car makers that they needed relief. Those are some of the stories from Politico's European edition. You can also sign up to our own daily newsletter. That is the Monocle Minute. Head over to monocle.com/minute. For now, though, here on Monocle Radio, it is time for this week's edition of Tall Stories.
1: How do our cities continue to utilise the heat that they generate long after it's been created? One of the answers is by building heat storage facilities. And in Finland, just outside of Helsinki, construction is underway on the largest of these in the world. You're listening to Tall Stories, a Monocle production brought to you by the team behind The Urbanist. I'm Andrew Tuck. In this episode, Wif Stenga takes us underground in the Finnish city of Vantaa.
2: Picture this, you're taking a dip on a late summer evening, the water and air are cooling off, but you get out and lie on a smooth rock surface on the shore, which is cozily warm, it's still retaining the heat of the afternoon. That's the basic idea of Varanto, which will be the world's largest seasonal heat storage facility when it starts operating in 2030 near Helsinki. It's now being dug into Finland's granite bedrock, which is the oldest in Europe, between 1 and 3 billion years old.
3: The bedrock is quite good insulation material, so to say, that it's like thermos bottle, so that once it has warmed up a little, it keeps the warm quite well in the cavern.
2: That's Juha Luomala, Public Affairs Director at the Vantaa Energy Company.
3: Now our thinking is that we can take in all that heat energy also during the summertime, put it into Varanto, and then when it's cold, when it's minus 20, then we unload Varanto. That's the kind of a simple idea, the big picture.
2: Vantaan Energia is building the massive cavern partly under this motorway that links Helsinki with its airport. There's not much to see here yet, just the entrance behind a big fence with the word Varanto, meaning storage place, across from the local IKEA. The site also goes partly under a residential neighborhood where people are complaining about the noise and vibrations from the blasting work. But Luomala says that short-term nuisance will pay off in the long run in cheaper heating with lower climate impact. Varanto's vast underground caverns, 140 meters below this highway, will be full of hot water for district heating of homes. It'll be able to store 90 gigawatt hours of thermal energy. It's enough to heat a medium-sized city for a year. Varanto's three caverns will be 300 meters long each, totaling the size of Helsinki's Olympic Stadium. That's still much smaller than another ambitious underground storage facility in Finland known as Onkalo, the world's first permanent storage place for nuclear waste. That site's operating permit is due to be approved next month. Varanto will also include two electric boilers to raise the temperature of the water and generate warmth directly for district heating when electricity is cheap, as it often is in Finland thanks to high rates of wind and nuclear power. Due to the groundwater pressure in the caverns, the water will be kept at temperatures well above the boiling point, up to 140 degrees Celsius without evaporating. The key to efficiency here is Finland's widespread use of district heating, which is much more efficient than individual building-by-building heat systems. Here in Vantaa, 9 out of 10 homes are connected to district heating. Last year, three-quarters of that warmth came from incinerating waste that can't be recycled, which the company is obliged to use.
3: Because we need to do this societal function throughout the year, also during the summertime, there's a lot of municipal waste. Also, during the summertime, we have a lot of heat, but not that much heat demand in the network. So the difference between the heat demand on the summertime and the wintertime can be tenfold.
2: This year, the utility shut down its coal

0: plant and stopped using other fossil fuels and peat. Besides waste incineration, it now uses biofuel, mostly side streams from the forest products industry.
1: The era of fossil fuels is now ended in Vantaa Energia. That's a really wonderful intermediate goal, getting the net zero.
0: Luomala says that in future, its district heating may also use waste heat from data centers, which are popping up rapidly in Finland due to its cool climate and cheap emissions-free electricity. Thanks to €1 billion in investments over the past decade and a half, the Vantaa Energy Company has slashed its greenhouse gas emissions from heating by 70%. Now, if only the rest of the world's companies could cut their emissions by that rate over the next 15 years, we'd be on the right track.

0: Tall Stories is a Monocle production from the team behind The Urbanist, and this episode was written by Wiff Stenger and produced and edited by David Stevens. Be sure to subscribe to the podcast to receive new episodes every week. I'm Andrew Tuck. Goodbye, and thank you for listening, city lovers.
1: That was Tall Stories. Thanks very much to Andrew Tuck and the team. For more about the cities we call home, you can tune into a brand new episode of The Urbanist that'll be coming up on Thursday at 2000 London time. Chris Chermak with you at Midori House. I'll have another look at the headlines at the top of the hour, but let's enjoy some great music until then.
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1: 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We've got a bit of a family track next. This is Zeca Veloso, Caetana Veloso, Moreno Veloso, and Tom Velo with Salvador.

0: either way it goes. My therapist told me that I should tell you the truth. And you're still angry. So sometimes I feel like I still should have lied. I tell you the truth because I care. But I also lie to you because I care. But if I tell you the truth, I guess I can sleep better at night. But then it looks like I don't care because I'm telling you the truth. I mean, I guess I'm just not a... Everybody hates when they get to that part when they realize that I don't want to tell you I don't care, but if it seems like I don't care, it doesn't mean I don't care. It just looks like I don't care. Because my emotions have been sanded off. I live in LA, sweetie. What do you expect?
1: Słuchacie Radia Monocle.
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0: Hyper there. The Japanese city pop band formed all the way back in the early 1980s with a throwback summer breeze. Tsatsamus before that as well, the London-based singer. This is Monocle Radio.
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0: 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Next up, a classic out of France. 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

C'est tout.

0: The South Korean girl group Kiki there. Fatnatronic and Poolside before that out of Brazil as well. Taking us to 1500 here in London, The Stack with Fernando Augusto Pacheco coming up.
1: You're listening to Monocle Radio in association with Chanel Watches. Inspired by racing yachts, the J12 reconnects with its original inspiration and its original world, water. Both immensely soothing and peaceful, yet capable of unlimited strength. It is this breadth, balance, and singularity that define the intrinsic values of the first unisex sports watch by Chanel. A sensory icon designed to transcend horizons that has shaped the world of watchmaking for more than a quarter of a century. Chanel Watches, official timekeeper of Monocle Radio.
0: It's 2200 in Manila, 1600 in Paris, 1500 here in London, and 10 a.m. in Miami. That's the time on Monocle Radio, brought to you by Chanel Watches. Coming to you from our studios at Midori House in London, I'm Chris Chermak with you on Monocle Radio for one more hour. We'll hear from Fernando Augusto Pacheco in just a moment. He's got The Stack and he'll be interviewing the head of editorial content for AD France. Anita Riotta is taking over for me after that right here at Midori House. She'll bring us, among other things, the premiere of this week's edition of Monocle on Design. Before that, we'll also have the latest from the world of business with the entrepreneurs. Tom Edwards will be speaking with the founder of Envo, who's looking at how creating smaller, lighter micro-electric vehicles can reshape urban mobility. We've got the Monocle Daily as well, all still to come, plus a closer look at some of the day's top stories and music. But first, the headlines. Israeli Prime Minister Benjamin Netanyahu's office denies asking Abu Dhabi to refute reports that it provided intel warning Tel Aviv about an impending Hamas attack in 2023. This comes as the UAE confirmed a meeting during a secret visit this weekend between its president and Netanyahu. South Korea has accused North Korea of laying mines in the demilitarized zone in violation of the two countries' armistice agreement. An explosion last week injured two South Korean personnel. South Korea's defense minister says his country would take corresponding measures, though he did not elaborate. France's national debt has hit 3.6 trillion euro, or 119% of gross domestic product. The latest numbers come ahead of the release of the country's 2027 budget on Thursday. Prime Minister Sébastien Lecornu plans to propose savings worth 54 billion euro to quell market concerns over the rising debt levels. And Paris Fashion Week continues today as heritage French houses Maison Margiela, Saint Laurent and Christian Dior take to the runway. Japanese brands including Mame Kuroguchi will also show their work. I'm Chris Chermak and that's the news here on Monocle Radio.

0: We've got The Stack with Fernando Augusto Pacheco in a moment, but sticking with the world of print and books. Earlier today on The Briefing, if you'd asked a librarian a generation ago about their biggest headache, they might have said damp. Well, today the job has been redefined by the digital age. In a world of social media and generative AI, a library is no longer just about guarding physical books. Richard Ovenden has been Bodley's librarian at the Bodleian since 2014. It is one of the oldest libraries in Europe and one of six legal deposit libraries in the UK. Monocle's Mariella Bevan met him in Oxford to ask how we preserve data and protect against misinformation in the age of AI. She began by asking how we avoid a digital dark age.
1: Libraries and archives very similarly share two kind of roles. One is the burden, if you like, of knowledge in the past, physical knowledge,

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1: Constant challenge of keeping pace with the tech industry. But we are stepping up. We are committing budget to it. We are creating specialist roles. We have focused projects for the Bodleian, working with the other legal deposit libraries in the UK. We've been archiving the whole of the UK web annually since 2014. The Bodleian is just about to start a big social media archiving project, working closely with the State Library of New South Wales in Sydney. We've been doing lots of work on research data, sort of the kinds of digital information that come out of scientific experiments led by scholars in the university, so that that information can not only be shared, but that the knowledge that's derived from it can be verified and checked by other scientists. So there's a whole kind of variety of aspects that we're doing, but you absolutely have to get doing it. There's no point kind of thinking about it, writing research papers. You've actually got to do it. I'm happy to say that we are doing that.
2: What role do you think libraries should be playing in making sure that we get the best out of AI whilst also protecting information and protecting against disinformation?
1: I think the thing that we know about AI is that it's very data hungry, so it needs lots of data. It particularly needs words, and it needs words in semantic context, so not just random words, words in sentences. And libraries are full of them. So potentially we've got a role to play in, you know, supporting the health of generative AI through providing it with trusted information where we know where it's come from, that it can be relied upon because there's a physical thing on a shelf that you can go back and verify and check. And of course, the tech industries, the AI industry, is sucking any time a library like mine digitizes something and puts it online. The robots fired by the big tech companies come and suck it off the web and kind of chew it up and feed it into their large language models. But on the other hand, you know, the services are commercial. They're the organizations that provide them are hyper kind of capitalist. They're not there to support society. They're there to create money for themselves. They're there to create their own kind of value. And how much we, if you like, give up for the sake of better outputs is an equation that we're all kind of grappling with. And I think one of the things that I'd like to see the industry respond to are some of the kind of traditional roles that libraries have, things like the provenance of information. So, you know, we're used to providing citation information. You know, this quote, if you look in a scholarly book, will often have a footnote saying, I've taken this quote from this book. And you can, wherever you are in the world, you can then go into a library and find the book which the quote has come from and verify that the quote is accurate. Now, that's what you can't do with generative AI. The thing that it spews out, you don't know where that information has been derived from, and you can't therefore verify it. You know, increasingly, the library community is looking to partner with other kinds of AI organizations, which aren't necessarily sort of, you know, profit-driven in the very aggressive way that some of the bigger companies are, and to look at different ways that we can provide the kind of healthy, more ethically focused AI that I think the world needs and deserves.
2: We do need some kind of regulation. Do you think the international library community should be pushing for some sort of international standard regulation on AI?
1: I find it hard to believe, even if that were feasible, which I don't think it is, quite what that would look like, partly because the AI industry is changing so fast that any regulation is going to struggle to keep pace with it. I think what we're doing more is looking at collaboration across the globe between institutions to look at ways in which we can work together, sometimes to provide alternatives to the big chatbots, or to try and influence the way that the big generative AI platforms work through talking to the industry, to being a player in that field. I think there are some things more that we can do, which is about educating our users. And I think right from school libraries, public libraries, to university libraries, national

0: libraries. I think all of the library community has a role to play in information literacy.
1: Richard Ovenden, librarian at the Bodleian there, speaking with Mariella Bevan earlier today on The Briefing. You can listen back online now or tune in. The Briefing is live every weekday at midday London time, 1300 Central European time, right here on Monocle Radio. Chris Termack with you at Midori House. I've got music in a little bit, but first, it is time for The Stack.
2: Hello and welcome to The Stack. This week we have a few interviews from the Arab Media Summit for you, and an interview with the head of editorial content for AD France. Enjoy the show.

0: From Midori House in London, this is The Stack, 30 minutes of print industry analysis, and I am Fernando Augusto Pacheco. We start the show in Paris to speak with the head of editorial content for AD France, Marina Aimonet. Their latest September-October issue is dedicated to French style, and it features the homes of various incredible fashion designers. Here is my conversation with Marina about the issue and how the design scene in Paris is booming.
1: The September-October issue is really important for us. We know also how powerful September fashion issues can be, especially within Condé Nast. And I have to say that it's the most awaited issue during the year for our readers and also the market. Since last year, we decided to twist a bit this thematic about the France, adding a fashion dimension.
0: And it's fantastic. I mean, the type of people you had in the issue, you have Stefano Pilati and many others. I wonder if you can give us an introduction about some of the amazing stories, you know, especially from people in the fashion world.
1: Yeah. This year, we decided to push this dialogue between fashion and design further. So we went into fashion designers' homes, like the apartment of Arnaud Vaillant and Sébastien Meyer from Copernic, and also in the apartment of Julien de Sena. And the idea was also to understand how their creative high translates into the way they live. So it was, yes, the brief of this issue. I think in this case, you are no longer looking at the collection. You are looking at the objects, the curly shoes, the furniture they collect, the spaces they create for themselves. Yes, it was really important to see the way they live in these spaces.
0: And it's interesting when you see, you know, a designer's house, you know, for all those amazing brands, you can see like, oh, maybe he's inspired perhaps by some of the objects in their house, right? So I think it's such an interesting interconnection between fashion and design here, right?
1: Yes, exactly. You can see also many personal things. For example, in the apartment of the duo of Copernic, you have also the bags prototypes and the books. So it's really inspiring. And Julien de Sena, I really like this space because it's a brutalist apartment. You have this green carpet everywhere and it's not so common. So you can see also his personal interest, you know, for contrast and for a strong statement also is in his own space.
0: Marina, I just want to ask about the French DNA of AD France. Of course, Condé Nast has international titles around the world, but it is quite remarkable reading AD France. It is very much sometimes dedicated to the French design. Of course, it does have international stories, but I think it's super nice because then if you're reading AD France, you're having like a different look. It's not just a translation from other ADs, right?
1: Yes, exactly. Thank you. We have a different model in France. We have only 6 regular issues plus 2 special issues, one for decoration and one for design, and with the AD 100 list, of course. Our regular issues are really, we really like to highlight more the interior designers and French ones, but also international names. The decors in France are really strong, I think. We have a great network at AD, so we can also easily share projects between us. So the base is really French, but sometimes we can add some projects from the other ADs. For example, in the September-October issue, thanks to AD Middle East, we were able to publish the interior of Elisab in Beirut. And same with AD Italy, we published the interior of Stefano Pilati in Berlin. I like the way we are all working together as a big international team. But of course, we are always trying to keep our French DNA. And also, we really like, it's really important for us to highlight emerging talents. So in March, April, we have a special young talents. This one is more local. We try to highlight French talents in interior design, but also in design.
0: And Marina, in general, how do you see the design scene in France? Because, of course, we hear fashion. You know, a lot of people are moving to Paris as well, not just French. There's a lot of kind of young people, they want to be there. And I feel the design scene, there's so many events this month as well, Maison Objet and many yes. others. So the city's kind of booming when it comes to that sector, right?
1: I agree. I think there is an incredible history of craftsmanship, architecture and decorative arts in Paris. But at the same time, the city keeps attracting new talents and new influences. And we have also many rendezvous, you know, in Paris, because, of course, we have Maison et Objet and the Paris Design Week. But we have also Art Basel with Design Miami in Paris now. We have the PAD. I heard that maybe you know this fair, it's Collectible Fair in Brussels. And I heard that they will come in Paris next year. So we have so many rendezvous and with also these fairs mix, you know, established names with emerging talents. So it's interesting to see this mix. Like, for example, the PAD, now they are opening the doors for also less established galleries. I'm thinking, for example, the Eco Gallery or Maison Intègre. So it's really interesting to see this mix.
0: Merci, Marina. The September-October issue of AD France is out now. Last week, the Monaco radio team broadcasted live from the World Trade Center for the Arab Media Summit, taking the temperature of the region's largest media gathering. We'll play a selection of those interviews on this week's Stack. We start with Philip Chetwynd, Global News Director for AFP.
2: Interesting news cycle, particularly in this region over the last 6 to 7 months. As a newswire based out here in the region, how important have you found storytelling and storytelling for an audience which is growing where it gets its news from day by day and maybe not necessarily full trust with news organizations around the world?
3: Yeah, absolutely. I mean, the key thing for us, I think, especially in a world dominated by social media and the virtual world, is to have people on the ground to be documenting things as they happen and to come with the proof, the nuts and bolts that shows people things that are happening. And in that world in which we live, that's what we double down on, really trying to put more people on the ground, trying to have more elements that show that you're really telling the stories from the ground and people can see what's happening.
2: There's been some difficulties that some journalists have faced in reporting here in the UAE, and it's been widely reported where the media authority here has kind of clamped down on, yeah. you know, taking images, posting them on social media. Some cameramen, maybe some senior journalists as well, have had to be kind of taken in and questioned as a result. How do you as a news organization not only protect your journalists on the ground, but also deal with that contention whereby you need to be on the ground to report the facts and show what's going on, but yep. there may be some constraints?
3: Yeah, I mean, this is a global trend. So we have, I would say, a huge rise globally in the amount of restrictions, arrests, detentions and so on of our staff on the ground. We've had quite a few incidents in this latest conflict, some in Dubai, some in other areas. And we engage robustly with the authorities wherever they would be. We understand when countries are at war, there are going to be changes of rules, restrictions, but we really make the point that in the long-term interests, it's important that there is that kind of transparency. And it's incredibly important for the region, it's incredibly important for Dubai, that this place remains somewhere where people can work freely and where people can do their job. So that tension exists, but we're pretty robust in the way that we push back on that.
4: I mean, is there an argument, do you think, that social media realm that you allude to has actually made legacy news organizations such as yours more vulnerable to that kind of restraint and or crackdown? Because obviously trying to restrain or restrict social media is like stamping on mercury, but an organization such as yours is visible and it's targetable. And if you want to make an example of somebody, that's the easy high-profile option.
3: Yeah, I mean, I think what we try to put forward is that really part of the work we do is to take that massive content out there and try to come down with the stuff that's credible and true and real. And increasingly, that's what our clients want from us, to navigate through this tide of like social media and and media content to come up with the things that are correct and true. So I think one of the things we push back on the authorities is to say, look, better to have things that are being ethically produced by professional journalists, which you can count on as being correct. And it makes the difference with social media. But you're right. There is one big ecosystem of information now, which you get credible information in there, you get social media in there, and of course you get an enormous amount now of artificial intelligence generated slop as well, and that's what people have to navigate through to find the news.
4: On that subject, and this is wishful thinking on my part dressed up as a question, but do you anticipate or perceive any possible swinging back of the pendulum as people start to understand that roughly 9/10 of what they see on social media is nonsense?
3: I think we're seeing that, actually. It's quite interesting. Certainly from our clients, the thing that has really changed is people really are lost in this. There's so much stuff that is untrue, made up, manipulated. And so people are desperate for things that you can actually say, well, this is correct. And so that's really one of the priorities we're working on. How can you really watermark content so that people can click on it and see and know that it's real? Very simple. And I think that's really a priority for everybody involved in the information ecosystem.
2: Can I ask, Phil, a bit about whether there is any fear involved? Not particularly just here in the UAE, but in reporting in other parts of the world as well, because we've seen some instances as well, and this isn't just around restrictions, but whereby news organizations have reported on stories and governments have been very quick to come out of the block, call them out for that particular storytelling and actually, you know, in their words, fact check it and in some instances completely dismiss that story. Is there a fear of reporting in places like this and a worry that that kind of situation may happen?
3: I think what's interesting, we have a global footprint and these tensions on the media at the moment, the pressures on the media really are global. Could be Latin America, could be the Gulf, could be parts of Asia. There is a tension and a pressure there. It means you cannot get things wrong. If you're imprecise or you get things wrong, you open the door. And you can be honest in your mistakes, but you open the door and it puts tremendous pressures on people. So my overall view, this is a period where the quality of journalism is being very high, mainly because people are under so much pressure that they don't want to make little errors that will, you know, that will really put them in difficulty. But there's a lot of pressure on media worldwide.
0: Thank you, Philip. We'll move along now to Mark Thompson, Editor-in-Chief for Gulf News.
2: It's been a very interesting 7 months for news organizations here in the region, and particularly the UAE being very central to the whole conflict over the last few months. Just tell us a bit about what it's been like in the newsroom for you guys on the ground reporting on this conflict.
5: Yeah, so it all started on February the 28th. I was in Dubai Mall, got a phone call saying something has started. Couldn't find my car for an hour, so that was kind of a bad start for me. But from there, really straight into the office, and I don't think we left the office for 3 months. Obviously, pretty intense coverage. And we just thought it was really important for us to be present at that time. So all the management team in the office. And then it was just about the constant updates. So we had a live blog going all the time. And just everyone knows kind of that balance between, you know, you've got AI coming at you, you've got social media, you've got videos and photos and everything else. And our big focus was actually, we just said from the start, we may not be first, but we want to be right. And that was kind of the stance we took through the whole thing.
4: Did you have a plan in place before February about here is what we would do if it all goes very south very quickly?
5: Honestly, no. We did not. I'm very lucky in that all the newsrooms that I've worked in have always been very good at this. There's something about people who work in news who just thrive off the adrenaline, and it's very much that everyone just jumps in.
4: Because that would sort of seem to reflect the idea that the UAE had of itself as a safe place where we don't need to worry about events like that.
5: Yeah, I think so. I mean, the world changes all the time. We didn't know that COVID was going to come. Mm-hmm. We didn't know this was going to happen. And I think a lot of life is just how you react to situations. And I was just really impressed by the team that they all jumped in. 24/7 coverage. We had a lot of holidays and loo days to catch up on afterwards, which is a challenge. But yeah, just really happy that we were there, present, and the team just jumped into it. And I think they also felt that they were doing it not just as journalists, but actually as people that live in the UAE and felt they had an obligation or a service to provide.
2: What have you found about your readership, your viewership over the last 7 months and in terms of the kind of news and updates that they want. When are they turning to you? At what moments are they specifically coming and clicking on your website? I'm sure you've had times where the website's even maybe crashed during the times over the last 7 months. Just tell us a bit about how you've noticed your viewership and readership over the last 7 months.
5: Yes, yeah, so you obviously see that massive surge at the start because everybody is hungry for information. It's obviously very relevant to everyone. So we saw a huge spike in readership. You know, we do about 10 million unique users a month up to 50 million unique users a month. So that's a lot of people when the population here is only 12 million. And they were coming really at that time for live updates. So the notifications that were coming through, what was happening, anything that sparked on social media, we could see people coming directly to us to verify and check it. That, interestingly, has moved with time. So over the last few months, obviously, the interest has waned somewhat, which is a good thing because it means that things are quieter. We obviously see the spikes when things do start again. But what we've seen is that people have moved from wanting those instant updates to actually they want daily summaries. We're finding that there's a lot of information. You know, Iran's done something, something's happening in Yemen, something happened in Saudi. What people are looking for is a very quick, broken down, but still high value summary of what's happened that day, because we just don't have the time anymore to be reading 10, 20 articles.
2: But does that enable you to still do analysis within news, or is it just giving bite-sized news updates of what's happened, or can you do in-depth stuff as well?
5: Yeah, definitely. We are very lucky, got a good team, and a guy called Stephen, who every day he's really been focusing on what we call explainers, trying to break down all of those headlines into something that's more palatable and that you can actually just take 5-10 minutes out of your day to read and understand. And with that comes, I mean, in all this, it's a little bit of guesswork because, you know, educated guesses, but who knows what is really going on behind closed doors and everything else. So we have to try and take our view of what was happening at that time.
4: On that subject, was there, especially during the first weeks of the crisis, when it was clear that the UAE is now in a situation of conflict and no one really knows how this is going to end, was there any direct chafing between Gulf News and other titles between what they wanted to report and what it might have been made clear that you couldn't report?
5: Yeah, I don't think anyone really made clear what we couldn't report at the time. It was more trying to take a view on what was the right thing to report at the time, the sensible thing to report. And I think looking around, obviously I speak to other editors in the UAE, and I think everyone followed the same guidance and the same kind of rules. Obviously, some of us take different views or maybe greater risks here and there, but I think in general, we all kind of follow the same line.
0: Thank you very much, Mark. And here is our third and final interview from the Arab Media Summit. It is a conversation with Yaroslav Trofimov, Chief Foreign Affairs Correspondent for The Wall Street Journal.
4: Yaroslav, we have to obviously start by talking about what has happened in the UAE these last 7 or 8 months. So this is, by my count at least, the second time war has come to where you live. What have you made of how the UAE has responded to it?
6: Well, you know, it was quite a strange feeling sitting on my balcony in Dubai and hearing the familiar sound of the Iranian Shahed drones outside the natural habitat. Luckily, the UAE, unlike Ukraine, has vast resources when it comes to air defenses, including defenses against ballistic missiles that were raining on this country in large amounts in March and April. And I think it was a surprise also for the people of Dubai, just for the people of Kyiv in 2022, to be under attack. Most people in the UAE have never thought that the war would reach the shores. And I must say, it was calm, and there was no panic, despite, you know, the headlines you would see. There was no mass exodus of people other than influencers and tourists. Fair enough. I mean, tourists, you know, probably didn't pay to watch missiles overhead, and the society continued to function properly. So I was here throughout that time, and I must say that the UAE coped pretty well with this, and you see now that life has come back to normal and we're not seeing any catastrophic consequences for the economy. And, you know, the rents haven't fallen significantly, you know, businesses as usual, and even throughout the war supplies continued. You could still get your freshly flown Hokkaido scallops in the supermarket.
4: And did you get the impression that the authorities here had thought about what they would do if this happened? Because I think any conflict when it begins is always at least kind of a surprise to the people who are in the middle of it, but much like Russia's full-scale invasion of Ukraine in 2022, this doesn't come entirely out of a clear blue Middle Eastern sky. The UAE must have considered what happens if Iran does turn on us.
6: Well, they're clearly prepared by buying large amounts of Patriot and THAAD interceptors. And so that piece was there, and that piece was crucial. I think, if I'm not wrong, by official statistics, only one person was killed in Dubai throughout that whole period, in the city of Dubai. I mean, more were killed in the country. And that was by fallen debris from an intercepted missile. And so the damage that would have been done without these interceptors would have been probably catastrophic. So that was prevented. So clearly that piece was there. Now, did anyone expect Iran to fire more missiles and drones at the UAE than at Israel, for example? Probably not. And so I don't think the expectation was that in the very first hours of war, the UAE would bear the brunt of these attacks. But given the circumstances, it was prepared.
4: What are you making of how the UAE authorities, though, are adjusting to possible long-term changes to their situation? Because as you suggested earlier, this has always been the part of the Middle East which has been and has sold itself as this is the place where nothing bad happens. This is the place that's calm and quiet and functional and orderly and everybody's safe. And first of all, they discover quite brutally that that's not true. And now there's also the possibility that they are to some extent trapped on the wrong side of the entrance to the Strait of Hormuz.
6: So on the second half of your question, the UAE did invest in this pipeline to Fujairah, the port on the right side of the Strait of Hormuz, that's now carrying about 2 million barrels of oil per day, which is the bulk of the UAE exports. And so they're actually, giving the rise in the price of crude oil, they're not losing any money from oil exports compared to what was there before the war. And that's a fundamental of the economy. And they're expanding this pipeline, and they're sort of safeguarding the storage areas from future attacks. And I think for now, they're able to offset the impact of the closure of Hormuz, at least when it comes to crude oil exports. Obviously, other shipping is also affected, but that's less of an importance. And so I think, yes, the image of Dubai as a place where nothing ever happens will never be the same. And that may affect some people in the West, but I think, you know, more people in the world than in the West. And if you look at the map, it's probably still the place of opportunity for people anywhere from, you know, Uzbekistan to Nigeria. Because if you are something that you often hear in Dubai, if you are a doctor in India or an engineer in Egypt or an architect in Uzbekistan and you want to work in your profession in a place that pays high wages and gives you an opportunity, this is the place, because where else are you going to go? You're not able to do it in Europe. You're definitely not able to do it in America anymore. And if you even end up in Europe and America, you will probably not be able to work in your profession. And so, in a way, Dubai now is kind of playing the role that New York was playing 100 years ago, the city of dreams for a lot of people in poor parts of the world that are also not immune to violence. And so, yes, you know, some English influencers were scared and ran away when the missiles started flying. But, you know, my neighbors from Lebanon or from Ukraine or from Iran, for that matter, you know, did not, because they've seen it all before and much worse.
4: I mean, you mentioned America there, and we have seen President Trump's Middle East advisor hustling back and forth out the front of our booth a couple of times. What's your read on the extent to which that relationship may have been somewhat strained, that the United Arab Emirates and other Gulf states might be seething at the United States along the lines of, it was fine, and you've done this, now you've got to get us out of it?
6: Well, you know, they may be privately very unhappy, but seething only gets you so far. Problem is that it's kind of like the Europeans too, right? The Europeans are also very unhappy with the Trump administration and its policies, but they have no other alternative, because at the end of the day, what the Gulf states need is more and better air defenses. They need weapons for their air forces. And they need more aircraft. They need more drones. And where are they going to get it? And so I think this dependency on U.S. technology mitigates any frustrations that they have with this current administration, which is also not forever. And I think, It's clear that to the Europeans and to the Arab allies that, you know, you can't really take President Trump at his word, that he changes his mind many times a week. And yet the strategic relationship is not going to be undermined by that significantly, just simply for lack of alternatives. That doesn't mean that at the same time the Gulf states are not trying to diversify their relationships, and also in part because of the problems with the military industrial base in the U.S. that is just not able to manufacture enough of these weapons, especially Patriot missiles. And so you have new relationships with Turkey, with countries like Ukraine, that is providing drones both for the Saudi Arabia and the U.S., some of the UAE companies. And obviously with South Korea, which has positioned itself as another important security provider.
4: Just finally then, if it is the case that the United States remains important to the Gulf states and that the Gulf states still sees the United States as a pillar of their security, do you think they are, or perhaps do you think they should be worried that maybe the United States doesn't see them as important as the United States might once have?
6: Well, I mean, I think it's clear to everyone in the world that the U.S. is no longer able to project this kind of influence and power that it used to, be it in the Middle East, be it in Asia, or be it in Europe. Mm. And in part, we have seen it because of the performance of the U.S. military in Iran. We see it through the depletion of U.S. Weapon stocks. We are seeing a very clear example now. You know, we used to worry, analysts in the world, strategists used to worry, will the U.S. be able to fight a two-front war against China and Russia? Well, now the question is the U.S. able to fight a two-front war against Iran and the Houthis?
0: Thank you very much, Yaroslav. And that's it for this week's show. My thanks, as ever, to our editor, Jack Jewers. Any comments or queries, feel free to write to me, Fernando, at fpandmonocle.com. 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I'm Fernando Augusto Pacheco. Until next time, it's goodbye from me.
7: Thank you very much, Fernando and the team. That was The Stack here on Monocle Radio. Brand new episodes from Fernando every Saturday at 10 a.m. London time. Chris Chermak with you for just a little while longer, handing things over to Anita Riotta at the top of the hour. But until then, you've got music.
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0: Lola Lulan with a classic there, Soleil out of France. Before that, we also had Argentina's Lau and Luc Million. This is Monocle Radio.
1: 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You get expert analysis, business insights, and the latest from the European front pages.
2: It's devolving to a point where we're at odds with each other instead of letting our political leaders do the dirty work, so to speak.
1: With razor-sharp insight and opinion from Monocle's editors, bureau, and correspondents around the world, it's essential listening for those looking to make sense of a fast-moving world.
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0: The Marias, of course, there with Run Your Mouth. Coming to 1600 here in London, Anita Riotta is taking over. This has been Chris Chermak. I'll be back tomorrow. Entrepreneurs is next.
1: You are listening to Monocle Radio in association with Chanel Watches. The strength of the Calibre 12.1 manufacture movement lies in its uncompromising robustness. Yet it is the infinite smoothness with which it delivers the seconds that guarantees the J12's flawless chronometric precision. Visible behind is a perfectly circular oscillating weight and 191 meticulously assembled components reflecting the prowess of the Calibre 12.1, the embodiment of Chanel's watchmaking excellence with understated strength. Chanel Watches, official timekeeper of Monocle Radio.
2: It's 1800 in Doha, 1700 in Barcelona, 1600 here in London, and 9 a.m. in Mexico City. That's the time on Monocle Radio, brought to you by Chanel Watches. Coming to you from Studio 2 here in Midori House in London, I'm Anita Riotta, taking over the mic from Chris Chermak. Coming up this hour on the latest edition of The Entrepreneurs, we'll hear from the founder of Envo as he explains how creating smaller, lighter microelectric vehicles can reshape urban mobility. Then at 1800 London time, we'll join Andrew Muller live for the Monocle Daily. Plus, we'll enjoy the usual great music in between. Before all that, though, here are the day's main news headlines. Over 100 Israeli settlers attacked Palestinians and border soldiers in the West Bank, throwing stones and setting fire to homes. The rampage came as a Palestinian family who had been displaced by previous violence was attempting to return home under the orders of Tel Aviv's Supreme Court. The UK's Andy Burnham has delivered his first Labour conference speech as Prime Minister. Burnham focused on his theory of growth, arguing nationalisation and devolution will allow British businesses to optimise. LVMH-owned beauty giant Sephora has struck a deal with British retailer Marks & Spencer's to open concessions in 100 of its stores. The move comes as M&S looks to gain a foothold in the beauty market to rival local competitors John Lewis and Boots. And finally, Paris Fashion Week continues today as heritage French houses Maison Margiela, Saint Laurent, and Christian Dior take to the runway. Japanese brands Enrealage and Amame Kuragochi will also show their work. Those are today's headlines here on Monocle Radio.

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1: Hello and welcome to The Entrepreneurs on Monocle Radio, the show all about inspiring people, innovative companies, and fresh ideas in global business. This week on the show, we're getting on the move with two stories about innovation and smart thinking on the road. First up, how can smaller, lighter, more human-scale vehicles help reduce pressure on parking, street space, and short-distance urban movement?
2: We have to provide a solution. You're innovating, you're creating a new market. So the challenge at this stage is not competition. And we're not competing with bikes, we're not competing with cars. It's bringing a new solution to the market.
1: And then we're heading for the Cascades to hear about the role more individually tailored solutions can play on two wheels.
3: Most stock bikes, you're going to have to change saddle, handlebars, possibly stem, all these different things to kind of make it yours. Our concept is that why don't we just do all that work on the front end? So you could think of it as go to Nordstrom's and you can buy a nice suit and then they will tailor it to you. You deserve something that fits.
1: This is The Entrepreneurs with me, Tom Edwards. 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Ali Kazimkhani is the founder of Envo, a leader in sustainable micro-mobility. Kazimkhani's interest in the space began at

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1: Snow platforms, snow bikes, snow carts, and other LEVs. It was a pleasure to sit down with Ali, and he began by telling me more about his journey.
2: I was born and raised in Tehran, one of the most polluted cities in the world. So I got this concept of how cars are causing this chaos in environment. I got to the point that cars and this concept of fossil fuel burning to move from point A to point B, or moving 2-3 tons of metal box to move a 80 kilogram, 60 kilogram person from point A to point B, this is absolutely ridiculously wrong. What is the solution? Bicycles are good things. And then during my career path, I got to know about electric bicycles and solutions to make bicycles more effective. That was the point that I got very interested and attracted to discover more and spend more time and resource into identifying why people are moving like this and what is the right way of moving.
1: And it's fascinating to me that your pursuit of these ideals, as you said, it has a long tail. Way back when you were a kid, right? You were one of those tinkerers. There's a story, was it your dad's stereo or something? You tried to use that.
2: Yeah.
1: So you had that instinct, right? To create, to reuse, to rethink. You always had that curiosity right back from as far as you can remember?
2: As far as I remember, yeah. I remember I was flipping my bicycle and then cranking the pedals, and then the wheel was spinning in a very interesting pattern. And then I had my dad's broken tape recorder motor, and I had a few batteries. Actually, my dad was working in a battery manufacturing company in Iran. He was one of the managers. And then I had normally have good access to different sizes of batteries. And then I tried running that motor with that battery and then spinning, frictional spinning the tire by some small wheels attached to the motor. And then, it's spinning so fast. So if I flip back the bicycle and put it on wheel and do the same, the bicycle will go as fast. Let's try it. And it was never working because the motor didn't have enough torque. that motor didn't have enough power, but it was just pure speed, spinning, freewheeling the wheel in the sky. So for me to understand the differences of that spin and the spin that can actually ride a vehicle took several years to go to university and study mechanical engineering courses.
1: And if we bring things up to speed, you founded Envo Drive Systems in 2015, in the first year after moving to Canada, because you couldn't find the outlet that you needed. What I find really interesting, though, is that its development has been very broad, by which I mean there's a whole portfolio of vehicles, which I'd like you to tell us more about, Ali. But also, is that part of the problem that when we think about trying to drive a really ambitious, large-scale systems change, people tend to be too focused? And actually, this breadth of portfolio, because bikes you've mentioned, but all sorts of adaptive other solutions, cargo platforms, the snow bikes, snow carts, all these different things, marine applications. Do you need to have that breadth in order to actually affect the kind of systems change that is necessary?
2: I don't think so. Maybe the broad size of the portfolio relies on my own personal curiosity to some extent, but there are multiple things that are happening that pushes us toward that broadness. And I can explain that later, but just stepping back and how did it start? It didn't start with a broad portfolio. It started with conversion kits for regular bicycles to convert to electric. That was the core in the sense of the business, where I started to do a kind of a bootstrap business, When I moved to Canada, I had enough of entrepreneurial background, and I had enough of failures in my portfolio. I sometimes counted 62 failures, startup idea failed before I moved to Canada, and I had two successful ones beforehand. But then conversion kit idea was something that I found it's the right idea, right time and right size for this community, because people are getting more interested and they are looking for affordable and practical solutions to ride e-bikes. At that time, 11, 12 years ago, e-bikes were very rare and expensive. I started to developing that electromechanical components to convert different types of bikes. I had that background for a few years back in Iran, and then successfully I launched a few setups, and that started to become, to create some positive revenue and cash flow, and then using the same revenue and profit to grow the business to more a diversified portfolio of products to what we are today. Employee number one was actually hired 2 years after my startup. It was a one-man show for 2 years, and growing market, growing portfolio, growing skills in different aspects of product design to customer service and supply chain management and

0: logistics. Now we're a team of 32-ish. We're running a wider portfolio, which are supported by a concept in mobility that I'm trying to introduce, and that is modularity.
1: Yeah, let's talk modularity, because that is fundamental. Is that one of the, I don't know, miscalculations or misunderstood aspects that some players in this space make, is that they don't appreciate not just the potential value, but actually the critical importance of modularity?
0: I expect that the market and the world will appreciate modularity way more than before in the near future. Because when you look back to the way that people are moving and the evolution of like automotive and e-mobility, you can see that all are following a similar pattern. And that pattern is the pattern that Mr. Ford created in early 1900s. And mass production of a same type vehicle, one fit all solution for mobility. That is what we are doing. We're seeing or observing even today. Like even if Tesla is the most innovative company in the like automakers in e-mobility, they are making one or two, three different type of vehicle, and they expect that people will be using them. And it's absolutely right, because you can have an SUV, you can do whatever you want with that SUV. But when it comes to right sizing, you need to purposely design and make the vehicles for that particular use, or it will become again a big and bulky and inefficient vehicle. So the context of right-sized mobility is about addressing application specifically and addressing niches of the market. So if you want to do that, if you're talking about the future that micromobility or right-sized mobility is replacing bulky, inefficient cars or trucks, you're talking about hundreds or maybe thousands of different vehicles, each fitting one application. One is for me to take my kid to school. The other is for me to commute to work. The other is for the guy to deliver something. The other is for the fleet of, I don't know, Amazon to deliver. And this is where the disconnect is, because which automaker, which company is interested of starting up a portfolio of hundreds of different vehicles? No one. This is not interesting at all. You wish industrial revolution taught us to start to make one vehicle massively produced, thousands, hundreds of thousands in scale, millions, and be a successful business and grow. But this is a very different from what the market actually need, what the planet actually need today in the scene of mobility. So what we are trying to implant in this context in Envo is bringing modularity to yet benefit from mass production of components, for example, mass customization of a battery that can power 100 different vehicles. Mass customization of a motor that can do tens of different vehicles. And then combining these elements into, and configuring these elements into different type of vehicles the way people actually need to use. So this is some sort of mass customization, but bringing modularity to broadening a portfolio product of right-sized mobility. That is the direction that Envo is heading at this point.
1: It strikes me as interesting then. Is it more of a challenge, Ali, to develop the tech, to build the solution, or actually to convince people about the use case and the necessity of thinking and approaching the whole subject differently? Is that the much more difficult thing to do as an entrepreneur in this space?
0: Honestly, to me, none of them are the biggest challenge. The biggest challenge is building and pursuing a sustainable business, considering all the ups and downs of the market and economy, and the time that you're building something innovative that no one has done before, and you need to also fight with every like economic or market crisis, something like COVID and then post-COVID and then post-post-COVID issues, wars and here and there. But talking about the two cases, I think at the earliest stages, you always, if you're doing it right, if you're addressing a pain point of a certain market, you shouldn't be worried about the customer's adoption. Because unless you really want to do something for your curiosity and not really focusing into the problem solving of a market. So I believe in the space that we are working, there are big market gaps. There are big ignored gaps, ignored markets. And if you particularly target those like markets, people are there waiting for solutions. They're looking for solutions and they come to you. You just need to provide them a wise and affordable and practical solution. And that's what we're trying to do. Yeah, definitely technical solution, like providing technical solution in the space that I'm talking, which has a lot of untested areas. You know, modularity means one, you need to design elements that can perform in different environments, different use cases, different configurations. And it's not a simple engineering, although the outcome will be a simple product, but it's not a simple engineering. It's a very challenging thing, but it's not the biggest challenge. Still, the biggest challenge is a sustainable business, building or navigating the business in a way that can sustain and survive.
1: Well, and I guess implicit there in those considerations is how to be competitive. Let's talk about the competition. Who are you in competition with then, Ali? Is it other innovators? Are you competing with auto manufacturers, with bike manufacturers? Are you competing with received wisdom and people's existing habits? Is it a regulatory concern? When you think about what is most challenging, which, if any of those, is it?
0: It's a little, we need to adjust our lens. It's not about competition. If you want to bring a new solution, the competition is not the biggest thing. There are people out there who are using let me just give you an example. There is a municipal organization that is using a F-150 truck for a regular service around us, and something like an inspection. And they are trying to find an alternative, a right-sized, sustainable solution because there are government mandate for them to do so, or there are mindsets around that, but they don't find that particular vehicle that can do that particular job. What if we can design that vehicle for them? Normally, it's a very costly vehicle because it's a custom design. But what if we can do it in a modular way okay, let me know your problem. Okay, I can mix and match these Lego blocks and make you this product. And now you have the solution in a very cost-effective way. It's just the cost of blocks, Legos, and the cost of my few hours of labor putting this together for you. When you have a solution like of this nature, you're not competing with anyone. You're innovating. You're creating a new market. So the challenge at this stage is not competition. And we're not competing with bikes. We're not competing with cars. It's bringing a new solution to the market.
1: I wonder then, affordability must be critical. And as you said, communicating the value proposition to, you know, that hypothetical example you just gave. How affordable do things have to get, Ali, in order for this to really take off? You mentioned you're already hitting different kinds of scale, different kinds of opportunities. But in terms of really moving the dial, is that partly an affordability consideration?
0: Definitely. Let me give you an example. We were making electric ATVs for a while, and then the market that was reaching out to us was film studios who wanted to get our electric ATV and outfit it with like camera stuff, cranes and stuff to do their like filming. This was an electric ATV, all-terrain vehicle for a different purpose, but then adapted to this. Why were they doing this? Because developing a custom camera car for them was costing them a couple of $100,000. But then they could have bought a $10,000 electric ATV and outfit it with something to do the job, to get the job done, actually. It's all about affordability. We have to provide a solution. The solution, the creative or innovative solution, isn't the solution. The solution should be affordable. It should be economical, viable for that particular use case, and otherwise the shift is not going to happen. Sustainability is a big force, but not if it's not economical or financially sustainable for the businesses or the users. So if you want to replace the F-150 truck with a smaller electric vehicle, for us, this is not the problem, because this is definitely cheaper than that truck. But if you want to convince a family to use this vehicle to commute to work, a right-sized vehicle to commute to work, we definitely need to make something that is in the level of a used small electric car. Otherwise, this will be just another startup who makes some noises, a new solution that never gets publicly adopted.
1: Let me ask you about success, Ali. How do you calibrate success now? And maybe throw things forwards. You know, you went from, as you said, one employee to 30 plus now. Down the track, what would success look like? Is it that you're at 300 employees? Do you have a revenue figure in mind? Or actually, do you try to look for these more nuanced things that have a bit more meaning, you know, real change you've seen, or, I don't know, city blocks that have been transformed by the advance of smart mobility solutions done the right way and with right size in mind? What does success look like for you now?
0: From the legacy perspective, I would like to see Anvil becoming the Kleenex of a new era of mobility. There is a big shift that needs to happen, and that's the right sizing mobility. there are like staggered endeavors across the globe that a big part of them has already failed into offering newer and right-sized vehicles in the space of anything between cargo bikes or velomobiles or microcars or different journeys like LSVs in North America. Many companies have done this in the past 10 years. Many startups have tried to introduce a cool, innovative vehicle to the market. But unfortunately, the majority of them don't exist today because they didn't sustain their business models. I would see this a big success if 10 years down the road, we look back and see, yeah, this model worked and this model became a pattern. This Envo thing became a community of connected businesses who are following this approach, who are sharing a supply chain, who are sharing engineering approaches to make this happen sustainably. At this stage, the success, it may not be like 3,000 employees are like employed by Envo, or it may be, but definitely tens of thousands of people got employed through this concept in different countries.
1: Ali, let me ask you one last question. When you describe the solutions we can see, and you've talked about your mechanical engineering interest as a kid and then your qualifications. But to truly understand how these solutions can deliver, you need to be part mechanical engineer, part entrepreneur, of course. You need to be an urbanist, a sociologist, an economist, a behavioralist, an ethnographer, I don't know, a systems thinker. You've got to do all of these things, a city planner, maybe. It sounds like a crazy breadth of knowledge. How do you ensure you're able to do that and understand all of those things? Because look, many of the priorities any one of those professional people might identify is going to be in opposition with another one. And it's in opposition then with what City Hall would say, or municipal authority or regulator, far less before we get into the challenges of supply chains and all the rest of it. How on earth do you draw all those strands together?
0: Honestly speaking, you know, to make a sustainable business, you just need to be a good salesperson. I was just reading the story of IKEA and its foundation. The guy was a good salesperson, and you have to be a salesperson. And for me, it took 10 years to understand that engineers aren't the boss. Salesmen are the boss. And yeah, you're right. You need to have a multidimensional understanding of like things if you want to grow a multidimensional business. Because yeah, as you said, you need to be able to speak legislation, you need to speak business, you need to speak technicals. And you know, even when you're talking about a hypothetical solution, having the engineering background helps you to evaluate right in the time that is it technically viable or is just a dream. So a lot of things that we are now stepping in are the ones that I, as an engineer, identify that as very technical, very practical, and it can be affordable. Because it's not just practicality, it should be affordability too in the consideration. I can evaluate these things very quickly, but this is me and this is now. At the same time, we need to build a team that team can do these things without you if you want to leave a legacy behind. There's a time that you need to retire and you need to make sure that anything that you do, also your team can take over and continue.
1: That was Ali Kazamkhani, the founder of Envo. You can find out more about the business by heading to envodrive.com. You're listening to The Entrepreneurs. Now, how complicated can it be, really, to run a bicycle shop? Stock bikes, tyres, helmets, jerseys, maybe the odd bell. Employ some capable mechanics who can tune up an old beater and voila. Cascade Bicycle Studio in Seattle, however, takes a more bespoke approach where buying a bike is more akin to a trip to the tailor. Monocle's two-wheeled correspondent, Gregory Scruggs, rode over on his new whip to file this.
2: It's a snappy 10-kilometer ride through the city from my house to Cascade Bicycle Studio in Seattle's Fremont neighborhood, conveniently located just off the city's premier cycle superhighway. I've come in order to get my bike fitted. It's a personalized service I'd never considered, but I'm feeling every bit of my 40 years and have come to the realization that a fit is just what the doctor ordered if I'm going to enjoy my brand new gravel bike without a crick in the neck or pain in my knee. When I arrive, the first thing I notice is that, well, there aren't that many bikes on display, a dozen at most. It's a sharp contrast from the shop where I made my recent purchase. At that retailer, bikes were stuffed to the rafters. As the Cascade Bicycle Studio staff explain while fixing me an espresso, Whatever's visible on the shop floor is a work in progress, a custom bike designed and outfitted to a customer's specifications. Those projects take months to deliver, and while I haven't invested in something quite that involved, both those customers and myself start with a trip to the fitter. In a side room, I meet Joseph McKean, an expert bike fitter whose main tool of the trade is a high-tech stationary bike. But this is no mere Peloton. It's a Ferrari red number that looks like it was sculpted by an Italian futurist.
3: So the tool we're using here is the ID Match Bike Lab from Selle Italia. It was relatively expensive. I think by the time it showed up here and we got it installed and we had to fly somebody out to help program it and teach us to do it, around $38,000, which is a pretty big price tag for most small businesses. But kind of our philosophy is that we are fit first. If you ever come into the studio, you can look around on the floor and all that you'll see is either current clients' projects on their way out the door or some of our personal bikes. And so it's always changing and rotating. That being said, we don't really have bikes you could kind of come in, throw your leg over, say, I want this one, and walk out. So our trade-off, instead of having a bunch of inventory, we decided to invest in this. And what this allows us to do is really look at, we sell this particular fitting as a service. And if that then leads to a bike sale or recommendation, that is treated as something separate. We look at bikes, most stock bikes, you're going to have to change saddle, handlebars, possibly stem, all these different things to kind of make it yours. Our concept is that why don't we just do all that work on the front end? And so a lot of the brands that we work with allow us to make those modifications without any real additional pricing. And then it lands here with all those things done. So you could think of it as go to Nordstrom's and you can buy a nice suit and then they will tailor it to you. We do that off the bat. And whether that's with a prefabbed bike from, say, Pinarello or one of our other companies that we work with, or a completely bespoke project from Seven, Mosaic, Parley, 51, something along those lines. Our concept is, if you're investing this much into a bike, and we start about the $7,500 range, that is expensive, but if you're going to spend that much, you should get something that feels good. You don't necessarily have to sacrifice, we sell bikes that are twice to three times that. But I think at every price point, once you've started investing in this sport and this kind of lifestyle, you deserve something that fits.
2: In my case, I had purchased the equivalent of a ready-to-wear suit and need some tailoring.
3: Step on number one.
2: McKean takes some basic measurements.
3: All right, so stand up big and tall for me.
2: And types them into a computer. Then the ID Match begins to whir. That's the sound of the stationary bike adjusting to fit the dimensions of my off-the-shelf gravel bike. I'll spend about an hour in the saddle while McKean observes and makes micro-adjustments, sometimes down to the millimeter, to slightly raise the seat or adjust the angle of the handlebars. The goal is to find the most comfortable fit and then map those measurements back onto my own bike. Before I hop onto the fancy contraption and start pedaling, McKean explains the bike-fitting relationship is somewhere between doctor and therapist.
3: So as we go through this, what will benefit us both the most is our communication. As I can see all these numbers and I can have an idea of which direction we want to go, but I have no idea how your body feels. And so our communication is key to the success here.
2: As I pedal away, McKean asks me about aches and pains in specific body parts. On a screen, he can watch my biomechanics in real time as the fitting room is outfitted with cameras that use 3D motion capture to analyze how I move while pedaling. Partway through, McKean begins making adjustments.
4: Ooh, it's a little bit of a funny sensation. As I'm sitting here, the seat is sort of going up and down. Involuntarily, just dialing in those precise measurements there.
2: After a few hours in the fitting room, we have a plan. I order a few new parts on McKean's recommendations that the shop will install. From there, I anticipate my own, more modest version of New Bike Day. For Cascade Bicycle Studios customers who have purchased a custom bike from the ground up, they treat the delivery as an august occasion. The bike is typically covered in a shroud and pulled off with a snap, where the cyclist meets their new best friend for the first time. Before heading out, I sit down with Doug Marshall, one of four investors in the 20-year-old business, for a reflection on the bike shop's bespoke approach in a passion-driven industry that, as of late, has seen more downs than ups. What have you and your colleagues learned from your time so far investing in Cascade Bike Studio, whether about the bike industry specifically or perhaps more broadly about finding entrepreneurial opportunity in something that you're passionate about?
5: We realized, you know, it's a bike shop, but in fact, it's at least three different businesses. There's bike sales, there's the service, the repairs, and then there's all the accessories and clothing that go around that. So all up, we're in a sort of mid-revenue. If you look at the industry, we're in sort of the middle of the total revenue sort of scale on that point. Our sales, our total revenue this year, year-to-date, is up about 20% year over year. The industry is essentially flat to slightly down. So we're definitely outperforming the industry. And that's where we tend to compare ourselves. Running a small business is challenging. And ultimately, I think the thing we've learned and probably been reminded of more than learned is it's a cliche. And I think it goes back, you know, Peter Drucker used to talk about entrepreneurialism. And one of the things he said was, it's a practice. I think a lot of people think it's a thing you're born with or a thing that you're gifted with. It's a practice. And part of why it's a practice is it's really just the people. They're the ones that deliver that experience that we hope every, you know, customer has when they come into the Cascade Bike Studio. So we've learned a lot, and we're still learning, and look forward to continuing to learn for as many years as we can as we continue to figure this bike shop thing out.
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1: 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And that's all for this freewheeling episode of The Entrepreneurs. 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
6: 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Let's head first to Belgium for Pomelaine Tace. The

0: Some Spanish pop for you there. That was your Monocle Radio Classic for the Hour by Aitana. Don't go anywhere. We're off to Norway next.
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0: Let's head to Norway now for Charlotte Dos Santos.

We're rounding out this music hour in Melbourne, Australia. That was Telenova. Stick with us if you were just getting into the groove of the Monocle Global Playlist, because coming up, we'll enjoy a full 60 minutes of a musical tour around

0: You are listening to Monocle Radio in association with Chanel Watches. The silhouette of the J12 watch sets itself apart with its clean, precise lines. Yet, once worn, it is its softness that stands out. Polished with diamond powder, the highly resistant ceramic that adorns it entirely feels as smooth as silk against the skin. A sensory appeal painstakingly perfected for over a quarter of a century that reveals the watchmaking excellence of Chanel. An invincible softness that becomes one with whomever wears it. Chanel Watches, official timekeeper of Monocle Radio.
1: It's midnight in Hong Kong, 1900 in Athens, 1700 here in London, and midday in Toronto. That's the time on Monocle Radio, brought to you by Chanel Watches. Coming to you from Studio 2 here in Midori House in London, I'm Anita Riota with you here on Monocle Radio. In just under an hour's time, we'll unpack the day's biggest stories on the Monocle Daily. But first, coming up this hour, we'll indulge in a full 60 minutes of the Monocle Global Playlist. That's all ahead, but first, here are the day's main news headlines. Over 100 Israeli settlers attacked Palestinians and border soldiers in the West Bank, throwing stones and setting fire to homes. The rampage came as a Palestinian family who had been displaced by previous violence was attempting to return home under the orders of Tel Aviv's Supreme Court. The UK's Andy Burnham has delivered his first Labour conference speech as Prime Minister. Burnham focused on his theory of growth, arguing nationalisation and devolution will allow British businesses to optimise. LVMH-owned beauty giant Sephora has struck a deal with British retailer Marks & Spencer's to open concessions in 100 of its stores. The move comes as M&S looks to gain a foothold in the beauty market to rival local competitors John Lewis and Boots. And finally, Paris Fashion Week continues today as heritage French houses Maison Margiela, Saint Laurent and Christian Dior take to the runway. Japanese brands Enrealage and Amame Kurigochi will also show their work. Those are today's headlines here on Monocle Radio.

0: from her 2025 album, The Art of Loving, which to me immediately became a classic. That was Olivia Dean's Man I Need. Don't go anywhere. We're off to France next.
1: I think it's a very special magazine because it's a cultural magazine, but at the same time, it's very different from all the other magazines. 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

0: Some Barcelonian beats for you there. That was Cita with Agua Mole. Don't go anywhere. We're hearing an icon next.
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0: 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Here is the one and only Chaka Khan.

some French funk to round out our music hour, but do not go anywhere. In just a moment's time, we'll have the live broadcasting of the Monocle Daily. Today, Andrew Mueller is joined by Terry Stiassny and Ben Kelly. That's coming up right after this.

0: You are listening to Monocle Radio in association with Chanel Watches. Inspired by racing yachts, the J12 reconnects with its original inspiration and its original world, water. Both immensely soothing and peaceful, yet capable of unlimited strength. It is this breadth, balance, and singularity that define the intrinsic values of the first unisex sports watch by Chanel. A sensory icon designed to transcend horizons that has shaped the world of watchmaking for more than a quarter of a century. Chanel Watches, official timekeeper of Monocle Radio.
1: It's 1 a.m. in Kuala Lumpur, 2100 in Abu Dhabi, 1800 here in London, and 1400 in Sao Paulo. That's the time on Monocle Radio, brought to you by Chanel Watches. Have we learned anything from or about the RAF Fairford arrests, like even not to sound off until all the facts are in? Are British voters in any mood to be roused towards hope by their new Prime Minister? And is complaining undervalued as a recreation? I'm Andrew Muller. The Monocle Daily starts now.

0: Hello and welcome to the Monocle Daily, coming to you from our studios here at Midori House in London. I'm Andrew Muller. My guests, Terry Stiassny and Ben Kelly, will discuss the day's big stories. We'll hear more about the looming Brazilian elections, very much including the gubernatorial contests from Fernando Augusto Pacheco in Sao Paulo. And we'll have an excerpt of Monocle Editor-in-Chief Andrew Tuck speaking to Tucker Carlson at LiveX in Abu Dhabi. Stay tuned, all that and more coming up right here on the Monocle Daily. Welcome to today's edition of the Monocle Daily with me, Andrew Muller. We will hear more from our panellists, Terry and Ben, shortly. But first, because we have sent him all that way to cover the imminent Brazilian election, let's hear from our senior correspondent, Fernando Augusto Pacheco, in Sao Paulo. Fernando, welcome back to the Daily. What are we going to be talking about today?
1: Boa noite, Andrew. Today, we're not talking about the presidential election because let's not forget, Brazilians are also voting for governors of each state. So we have 27 gubernatorial elections, plus the Senate and the Parliament. But today I want to focus on the governors because it's a very important position, Andrew. In fact, if you are the governor of São Paulo, you have the second most important political position in the country.
0: I mean, it is an extraordinary thing that Brazil does when it has an election, because it is a proper deck-clearing exercise. It's presidents, it's parliament, it's governors, etc. Is there often a difference, though? Do people tend to vote one way for governor and another way for president, or is it more likely that one party sweeps all before it?
1: Sometimes they do, and sometimes they mix left and right. Sometimes we have a very kind of respected governor from the right, let's say, but the person would still vote Lula. You see those patterns happening across the country for sure.
0: So which gubernatorial races, and it is a spectacular word, gubernatorial, very glad,
1: I love it.
0: Very glad of the opportunity to use it in everyday conversation. Which ones strike you as especially interesting, important, or just the kind of things that are going to keep people up all night?
1: I would like to mention a few very briefly. Let's start with São Paulo. As I said, is the most important state politically in the country, is the most populous, the richest. So leading the way, Tarcísio de Freitas going for a re-election. Andrew, he's kind of a pro-business right-wing candidate. He is supported by Flávio Bolsonaro, but he's seen as a more of a moderate candidate and a potential candidate for the right in the future. Apparently, he's going to win in the first round. In second place, we have Fernando Haddad. He was the mayor of São Paulo City, the city where I'm speaking to you now. Very respected, former education minister for Lula as well. But I don't think he has a chance in São Paulo this time. Tarcísio de Freitas, he, as I said, is pro-business and, you know, fairly respected overall in the country. But shall we go to Rio, Andrew?
0: Absolutely, we shall.
1: Rio is an interesting one because we have Eduardo Paes. Eduardo Paes, as well, he was already the mayor of the city of Rio de Janeiro. He's centrist, and there's one thing about Eduardo that's it's lacking in many other politicians at the moment. He's quite charismatic, and you can see that he really loves Rio. But at second place, you have Douglas Ruas, and Douglas is the Bolsonaro candidate. And let's remember, the Bolsonarismo movement is started in Rio. So it will be a tough one to predict. I think Eduardo Paes will win, but the Bolsonaro kind of family is still very important in Rio de Janeiro. And perhaps finally, we should go to Pernambuco, which is a very interesting state to look out for. So Pernambuco is the state of Lula. That's where he was born. You have two kind of progressive candidates, and they are neck to neck. And so basically, they both support Lula. So things get a bit muddled. But whoever wins, I think, will be a potential leader for the left or centrist parties. You have Raquel Lira going for re-election and João Campos. But as I said, neck to neck. And in this state, the right has no chance whatsoever. And you see this across the country. Some states are more left, some states are more right, as you see in the United States. But it's quite fun. If you like Brazilian politics, you're in for a treat. There's so many numbers in the Brazilian papers. And may I say the word gubernatorial again?
0: Fernando Augusto Pacheco in Sao Paulo, thank you for joining us. 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
1: Recently been attending the, I can't remember the name of it now, Military History Festival in
2: Hereford.
1: The apposite town of Hereford,
2: which is, of course, home of the SAS, where quite a lot of the people in the audiences had lots of special forces connections, which is really interesting.
1: Or so they like to tell impressionable guests.
2: So they like to tell. So most of them going, oh, hello, General, how nice to see you again. It was that kind of thing. It was really interesting, all sorts of talks on everything from the high Arctic to sort of imminent doom and gloom in terms of global geopolitics, lots of chatter about spies, generally a very good weekend.
1: It sounds hilarious, and I will let you know now, Terry, and let listeners know that in recent days I have been shamelessly engaged in an attempt to get myself invited to it next year, so hopefully I shall see you at that. Ben, you have been watching television. Mm-hmm. This starts slowly but builds, but what you have been watching is kind of apposite to what we will shortly be talking about. You've been watching a quite silly program on Sky.
3: Yeah, it's called War Game, and it shows a number of failed British politicians, shall we say, sort of acting out how they would respond to a potential Russian attack on the UK. It's a bit of fun, but when you see how they respond and how depleted the UK military is, it's not that fun. It's actually quite depressing. But I thought it was funny because I was watching it last night, and there was I won't spoil what happens, but there was a part where they're weighing up an attack on Kaliningrad. And today the Russians have actually responded and said, if anyone comes near Kaliningrad, we'll nuke you. So, you know, life and art are really kind of bouncing back and forth very freely at the moment.
1: Well, on a related subject, we will begin here in the UK and with the ongoing attempts to figure out what was foiled in the vicinity of RAF Fairford in the early hours of Sunday morning when five men driving three vans were intercepted and arrested before being released on bail. Inane and or ill-informed speculation from various sources includes, but is by no means limited to, an attempted terrorist attack or rehearsal for same, maybe one of those well-documented things where Iran or Russia engages low-rent local hoodlums and or rapscallions to make a nuisance of themselves, an inadvertent interruption of a police operation, an endeavour to either steal diesel oil from local farms or buy it from enterprising airbase personnel, an ill-considered stag-do jape, extremely niche dogging. would anybody care to speculate inanely further? Anyone got anything else? Or have I covered everything there?
2: Well, I think in a slow horses reenactment society on their day out.
1: I mean, did we enjoy at least, Ben, from a news covering, news gathering point of view, the spectacle of various headbangers and fulminators going absolutely all in on the terrorism narrative before it emerged? Actually, probably not.
3: Yeah, I actually was working on Sunday, and we broke this on the desk very carefully and very delicately. And of course, it built up, and you know, there was a lot of question marks until Trump came along, sort of early afternoon, and said, "Yep, you know, we were tracking this for a long time, both of us. I think it was Scotland Yard. Not sure who was on the phone. We've got them." And he's
1: you're getting confident. Quite close to doing Trump's invisible accordion thing there.
3: It really helps with the delivery. That's why he does it. But you know, it's gone in a different direction again from there, because now it seems that he may not have been talking about the same tenor of incident that we're now being led to believe actually occurred.
1: Or possibly, who knows, just spouting the first mad nonsense that popped into his head.
3: Surely not.
1: Terry, will lessons be learned?
2: I think the lesson is, do not drive down a country lane in some strangely marked vans wearing balaclavas late in the night unless you want, you know, a right-thinking, upstanding local farmer to call you into the police. But, I mean, yeah, there is a question about what were these. I mean, five people were arrested. They were subsequently bailed. What were they doing, you know, in the middle of a country lane at 12:45 in the morning? And, you know, it does seem to have been something that certainly the British government took seriously enough to have a Cobra meeting to discuss what was actually going on. But the Americans seem to be either sort of taking this completely differently, not only Trump, but, you know, Marco Rubio as well, you know, seem to be really suggesting that these are potentially foreign actors. And of course, the people who were all arrested were all British nationals, all came from London. You know, there may be more to this than we know. But, you know, so far, the US view of it seems extremely different to the UK view.
1: That is odd, Ben, that Marco Rubio, who is

0: generally regarded as one of the saner members or more normal members of this administration. Yeah, as Terry says, is propping up, literally foreign actors he is talking about. I mean, does that suggest they might actually know something, or is this more likely that they're vaguely thinking if we can maintain some sort of climate of fear about Iran, that will continue to legitimize whatever the heck it is we still think we're doing in the Persian Gulf?
1: Well, of course, they're on alert because earlier this year, Iran did say any of these bases being used by the US was fair game.
0: And the Iranians, of course, did actually strike US bases in the Gulf.
1: Yeah, exactly. And we also had that incident, I think it was just last month, where we believe it probably was the Russians targeted an airbase an airport in Germany. So this kind of thing has been bubbling along. But yes, you're right, he's one of the more sane ones. For him to come out and say a foreign actor was likely involved, you do think, right, what are they talking about there? Because it does not seem to be the same thing here. As we learn more, I know there's some more developments tonight coming from the UK police about what they know. There will be an interesting gap between what we know to be true from UK authorities and what the US have said. And as you say, are they talking about something we don't know about, or are they just kind of speculating generally? They may never need to declare themselves either way. You know, they may just sort of say, oh, well, we'll move on from that. But I wonder what they're thinking about this UK operation from afar. You know, is there a bit of a disconnect between the intelligence in the UK and the US?
0: Doubtless we will either become more enlightened or perhaps even more mystified in coming days. But staying in the UK, Prime Minister Andy Burnham has addressed his first Labour Party conference since being installed in 10 Downing Street. There were some domestic political headlines, notably a tweak to the so-called triple lock intended to keep the UK's miserable old age pension at least vaguely viable, and the promise of a national care service for old age free at point of use. Overall, however, Burnham went big on the theme of hope, as in the ensuing excerpt.
2: Today we draw a line on a decade of division. We stop doom-scrolling on posts running Britain down. And we put the country on a new path. Britain with belief again, people with hope again.
0: Somebody really regretting not switching their phone to silent there. Terry, because the Prime Minister there did mention doom scrolling, he's not wrong, I think, to suggest that we do now inhabit a political landscape largely governed by doom, because this is a favourite theme of the populist right in particular, whose whole thing, and it's weird that it works, is everything's terrible, vote for me. But is he perhaps onto something? Does anybody does hope now seem less of a cliche than maybe it did a few decades back?
3: I think hope does often work, but you've got to be able to convince people that it's not just hope, that you can actually get things implemented. I mean, Obama was very good on the hope message. Perhaps he was less good, but he did manage to do some difficult things which people had thought were not politically possible. And I think one of the contrasts between Andy Burnham and Keir Starmer is Keir Starmer kind of came in having won a massive election victory, but basically saying everything is terrible, it's hard, and it's all going to get harder, let's try not to get our hopes up too much. And that is something that people have been hearing for a while and were not really he didn't manage to convey things better. And I think one of the good things about Andy Burnham's speech today was, the scale of ambition. He was taking on things which people have said, oh, they're too hard, let's shunt it off to the foreseeable future. So whether that is, social care, whether that is, changing the way pensions are, the funding of pensions, essentially, whether that's electoral reform or Europe, he's kind of saying, I am going to go there. I am actually going to make the case for doing some quite difficult policies. Whether he can achieve that is another question. But at least he's actually trying.
0: I mean, at the risk of sounding like a populist doom monger, Ben, it is the case, I think, that the last decade and a bit has not been a golden age for the United Kingdom. And I think that has been quite exhausting and quite tiring for a great many people. Again, is how much of a factor here is character and personality going to be? As Terry was just saying, it's really hard to imagine somebody, and this is not necessarily any fault of Sir Keir Starmer's, he can't help being him, but it would be hard being him to sell this.
1: I think the question of how much does character matter here, I think it matters an awful lot. I think we've had a stream of prime ministers who have had very flawed characters or very bad charisma and just haven't been very good at presenting ideas even when they had them. Mm. I saw a tweet from the commentator Isabel Oakeshott, who you'll know is not a very big fan of the Labour Party, and she said, you know, I haven't seen someone speak like that and, you know, emote since Tony Blair. She was like, it was very impressive, even though I didn't like most of what he was saying. And I think that's an interesting thing. Burnham does have something in his presentation that matters, because you're right, we don't just need someone to actually fix these issues, although by God we do. Mm. We need someone to tell a story with confidence and say, we're all going here together, let's get on board. That does matter an awful lot. You know, both of those things have to go hand in hand.
0: Well, I just wondered, Derry, if he does have perhaps that slightly magical thing, and you see it. I mean, it's often envied by British politicians, especially on the centre or centre-left, who see a Bill Clinton or Barack Obama or more recently Zoran Mamdani and say, I want to be like that, and usually beclown themselves thoroughly by trying too hard to do that. But those are all politicians, and perhaps Burnham is one of them who actually enjoys politics and does not appear to regard the median voter as a colossal nuisance.
3: No, he does. I mean, he is certainly saying, I'm going to make the case for all of these, you know, the difficult things. And I think, you know, the American comparison is interesting, because one of the things he doesn't seem afraid of as well is emotion. I mean, he was saying about emotion. Mm. He, you know, he is 2 weeks out from the death of his father, who died of dementia, and he was linking this to social care and to what he wanted to do as prime minister. And he actually had to stop the speech for a good, you know, for long enough that if you're listening on radio, you thought, what actually happened here is everything all right. And he was obviously on the verge of tears. He was pretty much crying. He managed to get himself back together and then carry on talking. And you had the whole of the cabinet in the front row looking, you know, tearful as well. And I think a lot of politicians either wouldn't do that. Keir Starmer would have been very stilted. He wouldn't have been able to convey that, or they would have been absolutely afraid of doing it. So I think, you know, people might say, oh, it looks a bit mawkish or something. But I thought it actually, and I'm sure it wasn't planned like that, but I think it worked.
0: But just finally on this one, Ben, is the key perhaps to try and find a way to get people to vote at last for something rather than against it?
1: Yeah, or just to know what someone stands for, because we've also had a lot of wishy-washy politicians and manifestos that were scrapped or changed after a year, or new PMs who came in and took the country in a different direction, you know. So I think just having someone who says, look, here's what I stand for, and, you know, yeah, you're either with me or you're not with me, and putting down some sort of, he's put down some firm markers there today, not completely set in stone, as you say, because he's kind of saying, here are the directions I'm going in, and then maybe we're looking towards the next manifesto, the next election. But he's setting himself off on a direction, and I guess challenging his critics to say where they're going to stand alongside those things, where they're going to appear on things like the care service as well.
0: Well, looking further afield, as regular listeners to the Monocle Daily, and who would not be, etc., will be aware, a team from Monocle Radio are presently at the Livability Expo, known as LiveX, in Abu Dhabi. At LiveX earlier, Monocle's editor-in-chief Andrew Tuck spoke to someone who, such is our world, we cannot probably entirely rule out referring to as US president ... a few years hence, i.e. former Fox News presenter turned self-starting conservative commentator Tucker Carlson. Here is an excerpt.
4: I think Europe is going to be the main victim of this. I don't think the Europeans understand it quite. At the leadership level, they're determined to have a whole new war to their east. Their leadership has gone insane, and if they don't pull back, they'll be destroyed. That's a message that I have brought to friends and family in Europe, and I'm scoffed at and called a Russia lover, which I'm not, or a Putin toady, which I'm not. But I'm just worried that the most beautiful and open-minded and productive countries in the world are at risk of being destroyed through self-harm. You know, these are wars that the world didn't need and that Western leadership has insisted on. It's a kind of suicide, and I don't really understand why it's happening, but I'm determined to do whatever I can with the tiny power that I have, which is really no power at all, but just the voice that I have just to stop it.
5: But Tucker, those are the connecting themes between those two wars. You believe both are unnecessary wars and peace could be found even at this moment?
4: Well, they're deranged. I mean, not only not necessary, they're both suicidal. And you're watching harm come to the best countries in the world, both in the GCC and to the Western nations, but in particular to Western Europe. And I think this will all be obvious in the next 6 months, but people who are interested in history are still debating why the First World War happened, which destroyed, you know, the British leadership class and destroyed Britain. has never recovered from that war. And over 100 years later, we're still debating why it happened. Why did they do that? No one can remember if they knew. And I have thought for my entire life, I'm 57, you know, that's the most amazing thing that ever happened in history, the destruction, the self-destruction of Europe in that war from 1914 to 1918. That could never happen again, and yet you're seeing it happen right now. And I am totally determined to make that point again and again and again. And I've never been warmly received for saying that. People hate me for saying that, but it's true. And we're on the cusp of it right now. And I think it's just so important to pull back, because what is the point? You know, no one good is going to win from this.
5: Do you think whatever happens in the midterms, it will nudge the administration in one way or the other? Or do you think that now, because so much is not really put through the houses, that actually it's not going to make a huge difference what happens in the next
4: few weeks? I think the president acts with unrestrained authority on foreign policy in violation of our Constitution, but that's a long-standing tradition in the United States. The president can do whatever he wants abroad without Congress reining him in. And I think once the Republicans lose this coming set of elections in November, the president's only power, the only things that he can achieve, are in the foreign policy realm. And because of that, I worry that the U.S. will accelerate in its conflict with Iran. And by accelerate, I mean use weapons of mass destruction. And I think that's therefore the most dangerous kind of moment of our lifetimes. I hope I'm wrong. I've been wrong many times, but I certainly worry about that specifically. And I worry that the conflict between NATO, driven by the United States, but at the expense of Europe, will also accelerate. And I don't think the populations of Western nations understand how close they are to something truly catastrophic, both with Iran and with Russia.
0: Tucker Carlson at LiveX speaking to Monocle's editor-in-chief Andrew Tuck. You can hear more of that conversation on tomorrow morning's Globalist. Ben, on the subject of populist doom-monging, as we were discussing earlier, what did you make of that? Are we all demised imminently?
1: There's a lot to say about Tucker Carlson, but I suppose picking out what he said, you know, he's talking about these two wars being wars we don't need. Well, you know, I'm sure the Ukrainians would agree with that, and most people in the West when they look at Iran as well. But that Western leadership insisted on it. Well, no one in the West insisted on Russia invading Ukraine, and the person who insisted on the Iran war was the leader of his country.
0: Carlson has publicly disagreed about the Iran war. You are, of course, entirely right about Russia's invasion of Ukraine. Terry, it is odd that the peacenik camp on left and right seem to just proceed from the assumption that Russia has no agency, that it is incapable of making its own decisions and therefore taking responsibility for them.
3: It is bizarre to me. I mean, you know, it does sound like he's just completely drunk some sort of Russian disinformation Kool-Aid, which I'm sure he would absolutely dispute. But just the understanding of history is so... I mean, we all know why World War One happened. You know, there was a system of alliances which brought people into conflict. That's fairly obvious. And we all know from later in the 20th century what happens if you allow countries to start invading by chunks other countries, and you don't arm yourself against it, and you don't prepare for it. And, you know, the idea that we should somehow all just, you know, concede to whatever Russia wants in Ukraine, you know, is that really, would that really be where they would stop? I mean, you know, what about the Baltic states? What about, you know, Poland? I mean, you need to listen to people on the ground who have a much better understanding of, you know, Europe's history in the 20th century and beyond.
0: Ben, do we buy his analysis of the pre and post midterm phases? There seems to be this suggestion, and he is obviously not alone in suggesting it, that probably Trump will try to keep things as calm as he possibly can until the midterm elections in November, and then after that, pretty much anything could happen.
1: Yeah, I mean, he said weapons of mass destruction, which was quite a stretch, but I mean, I guess we'll see. Yeah, I mean, certainly, look, we're only a few weeks away from the midterms, and we know that Trump, it's not as if he's changed course, but he's certainly trying to play down the Iran stuff and mm-hmm. telling people that their rising gas prices and inflation is not that bad, actually. I'm sure it'll be fine, you know. Mm-hmm. So he's doing his best to kind of put a fig leaf on those things. And indeed, a lot of other Republicans are doing their best to drop his name from, you know, their campaign leaflets, their websites. You know, no, please don't come and campaign for me. I'll be fine. That sort of thing's going on. How he behaves and responds after the midterms is anyone's guess. I mean, Tucker's as good as anyone else at knowing how Trump thinks and behaves. He was a loyal foot soldier for long enough. But I guess that is a bit of a warning for us all to think about.
0: I mean, Tucker Carlson there, Terry, did make the point that obviously the President of the United States, whoever they are, has become more or less unrestrained where foreign policy is concerned. And again, he is not alone in having this worry that if Trump perceives that he can no longer get anything done domestically because he no longer has the House and may no longer have the Senate and may also be spend his last 2 years in office absolutely beleaguered by impeachment hearings, then he might just go absolutely hog wild on the world stage.
3: I think, yeah, he could try. And obviously he does, you know, have the certain powers there. I do wonder, I mean, we've already seen them lose one of the military heads. I wonder whether that would be something that if the president were, you know, if he had lost politically control of the House and the Senate, if he would actually get, you know, the military to go along and agree with that. And I think there might be other voices saying, you know, calm down. I mean, Trump was talking about, oh, there could be a deal after the midterms. He doesn't see one before. And we know that he talks endlessly about the great deal that is going to happen at some point in the future. But I think there are other restraints on him as well.
0: Well, finally on today's show, it is axiomatic, at least among my fellow Australians, that the English in particular enjoy little more than complaining, especially when in Australia. The difference, we will tell you, between most aircraft and an aircraft full of English folk is that most aircraft stop whining when they reach the terminal. A new exhibition by New York artist Autumn Knight might therefore find an eager audience when it opens at London's ICA on Thursday. Titled I Can't Complain, it demonstrates the precise opposite. It is a performance work reflecting on the theory, practice, purpose and indeed pleasures of complaining. Terry, first of all, as the token English person at this table, it feels fair to give you the right of reply, the right to complain.
3: Yes, I complain that British people have been thoroughly misrepresented.
0: Exactly. Do you think that is fair? Do you in yourself enjoy being, for want of a more tactful term, a whinging pom?
3: No, I think what you miss there is that there's quite a threshold to cross because, you know, most people, British people, I would say, don't want to complain initially and they're terribly embarrassed about it and they're terribly shy about it and they will put up with a whole lot of stuff. It's like, well, do you think we should say anything? No, I don't think we should say anything. You know, this food is cold and it's not cooked properly. And I wouldn't want to make a fuss. Let's not bother. But after a point, you can get into a kind of almost art form of complaining and escalating it and you know, writing to the appropriate authorities and copying them in. So, you know, there's a big hurdle to overcome of embarrassment, but once you get past that, then yeah, maybe.
0: Ben, are you a complainer by general inclination? Do you write stiffly worded emails?
1: If I think something is not right or unjust or something that, you know, I'm paying for could be better, then yeah, I will complain. I'm currently locked in a thread on X with the Thames Link account because of the broken screens at Platform 4 at Farringdon. They've been like that for months and they seem to be either unaware that's happening or unmoved to change it. And I am committed to getting them fixed. I could check my phone, but why aren't they fixed? Why they should show when the next train is going. There are hundreds and thousands of people every day going there. They want to look up, they want to see when the train's going, and someone just hasn't bothered to fix it. That's someone's job and they should do it.
0: Well, okay, I think we've learned something about Ben. what we wanted to do in closing is sort of a quick fire round. I wanted to put to you a few scenarios and just sort of see whether you would complain.
1: Okay.
0: And if so, to whom and in what tones. They're all fairly commonplace ones. These are the stuff of cliche, to be honest. But Terry, confronted, as you must often be, as we all are, with one of those pestilential oafs who broadcasts audio on their phone in a public setting, what do you do? Do you complain to them?
3: Yes, I tell them off.
0: Really?
3: I'm quite worried about it. I do sometimes do it excessively, particularly if you're in a theatre or if you're in the cinema and you're using your phone. You know, this is a classic example of it. I will gradually tut, then I will probably elbow you, and then I will just quite in a very stage whisper going, turn that off now before I go and then complain to somebody, you know, outside the
0: That's room. Outstanding. Do you often get a result?
3: I've not yet been actually punched. I do wonder that it might be.
0: No, I think that is entirely commendable. Ben, I put to you antisocial behaviour of some sort in your neighbourhood. Would you take that up with either the miscreants involved or a higher authority?
1: Well, depends how likely one is to be stabbed, doesn't it? You always have to think about that. I would take it up, yeah, I definitely would. There's definitely a few too many people going around my local area on, your favourite, electric scooters, which is a sign of no good.
0: No,
1: but they're
0: is.
1: Also wearing sort of face coverings, doing God knows what. I don't like it. Definitely would flag that up the chain.
0: No, those people should be harpooned. Terry, the parcel delivery company which kicks your new dinner set into your neighbour's hedge.
3: Lots of complaints directly to, I would ask for definitely a replacement. That's quite easy to get because if you just say you kick my new dinner set into the hedge, then you get a whole new dinner set. And,
0: how do you do that, though? Because I think this is the test of the real complainer. Do you go through the channels you're supposed to go to, or do you find an email address of the CEO of the company in question and put a rocket up?
3: Yeah, the rogue's way to do it is if you don't get a reply at first, you do the press office.
0: Ben, I am speaking from recent, bitter, in fact, prolific experience here. The putting passengers and their bags on the same plane does seem to have become a lost art, unless I've been incredibly unlucky. I am currently locked in an ongoing row over this with an airline that I won't name, but it rhymes with Borwegian. Mm-hmm. What would you do in that situation?
1: Well, touch wood, it has never happened to me.
0: Come
1: but
0: on.
1: If my bag was lost, all I can say is there were some social media accounts that would be getting some very strongly worded.
0: So you believe in taking it public?
1: I do, yeah. If there's someone who, you get these companies that are very active on social media and love to sing and dance about the good things, they're the ones that you've got to be like, okay, but what about this? They will reply. If they've got no history of replying whatsoever, there's no point in engaging them on that field. You've got to go somewhere else, perhaps the CEO.
0: I'm starting to feel like Ben should have his own podcast dedicated entirely to this subject. We will see you down the front at this exhibition, clearly, Ben. That is all we have time for on this edition of The Daily. Thanks to our panellists today, Terry Stiassny and Ben Kelly. The show was produced by Anita Riota and researched by Cecilia Blotto. Our sound engineer was Christy O'Grady. I'm Andrew Muller here in London. The Daily returns at the same time tomorrow. Thanks for listening.

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0: was Future Islands with Seasons Waiting on You. I tell this story every time this song comes up, but it lives in my mind forever. I saw them perform this song at Glastonbury during Golden Hour, and it was just one of the most incredible music experiences of my life. But stick with us here on Monocle Radio. After this, we're going to Australia.
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0: Rounding out this hour on a high note, that was Angèle and Justice with What You Want. Don't go anywhere. At the top of the hour, we have the Foreign Desk Explainer.
1: You are listening to Monocle Radio in association with Chanel Watches. The silhouette of the J12 watch sets itself apart with its clean, precise lines. Yet once worn, it is its softness that stands out. Polished with diamond powder, the highly resistant ceramic that adorns it entirely feels as smooth as silk against the skin. A sensory appeal, painstakingly perfected for over a quarter of a century, that reveals the watchmaking excellence of Chanel. An invincible softness that becomes one with whomever wears it. Chanel Watches, official timekeeper of Monocle Radio.
0: It's 2200 in Dubai, 2100 in Nairobi, 1900 here in London, and 1500 in Brasilia. That's a time on Monocle Radio, brought to you by Chanel Watches. Coming to you from Studio 2 here in Midori House in London, I'm Anita Riota, with you here on Monocle Radio for a little under an hour longer. Now, I may be biased, but it's an excellent hour because up first, we have the latest episode of the Foreign Desk Explainer. This week, we looked at how the Iran-backed Houthis have launched their largest offensive in years, seizing key ports and islands along the Bab al-Mandab Strait. What sway will this give Iran over the global economy and ending the war? Then in an hour's time, we have the premiere of Monocle on Design. All that's ahead here on Monocle Radio. But first, here are the day's main news headlines. Over 100 Israeli settlers attacked Palestinians and border soldiers in the West Bank, throwing stones and setting fire to homes. The rampage came as a Palestinian family who had been displaced by previous violence was attempting to return home under the orders of Tel Aviv's Supreme Court. The UK's Andy Burnham has delivered his first Labour conference speech as Prime Minister. Burnham focused on his theory of growth, arguing nationalisation and devolution will allow British businesses to optimise. LVMH-owned beauty giant Sephora has struck a deal with British retailer Marks & Spencer's to open concessions in 100 of its stores. The move comes as M&S looks to gain a foothold in the beauty market to rival local competitors John Lewis and Boots. And finally, Paris Fashion Week continues today as heritage French houses Maison Margiela, Saint Laurent and Christian Dior take to the runway. Japanese brands Enrealage and Amame Kuragochi will also show their work. Those are today's headlines here on Monocle Radio.

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1: The Foreign Desk Explainer has, as an institution, explained the Houthis at least once before. Back in December 2023, in Explainer number 397, still on our website and so forth, we took a look at why the Yemen-based militants had embarked on a deeply annoying campaign of rocketing shipping proceeding through the Bab al-Mandab Strait, the pinch point between the Gulf of Aden and the Red Sea, through which all vessels travelling through the Suez Canal must pass. At the time, it was seen as a gesture of support for Hamas, as Gaza endured the early stages of Israel's vengeance for the massacre of October 7, 2023. The headline of this campaign was the Houthi seizure of Galaxy Leader, an Israeli-owned, Japanese-operated vehicle carrier. The Houthis parked it in Hodeidah and turned it into a sort of tourist attraction, not that Yemen gets many tourists, what with one thing and another. The 25-strong crew were held hostage for more than a year, and the ship itself was bombed by the US Air Force in March 2025 and by the Israeli Air Force a few months later. It is now reported partially sunk. Anyway, Explainer number 397 ran briskly through the Houthis' history and what their overall thing is. They're a Zaydi tribe from Yemen, Zaydi being an offshoot of Shia Islam, and for the last couple of decades have functioned as an Iranian proxy and de facto government of maybe a quarter of Yemen, including the capital, Sana'a, and an inconvenient chunk of the coastline of the Bab al-Mandab. The Houthis have held on to this despite the recurrent efforts of the militaries of countries including, but not limited to, the United States, Israel, Saudi Arabia, and the United Arab Emirates. The Houthis have developed and/or been gifted by Iran reasonably serious capabilities. Their drones and missiles have reached targets in Saudi Arabia, Israel, and the UAE. And the Houthis now appear to be on the march. Over the last few weeks, the Houthis, with the assistance of their good friends in Iran's Islamic Revolutionary Guard Corps, have launched their biggest offensive in nearly a decade, taking territory along a front of more than 100 kilometres. They have seized from Yemeni government forces still more of Yemen's Red Sea coast, including the Kabub Mountains, a potentially valuable redoubt, the island of Perim at the narrowest point of the Bab al-Mandab, and the strategic port of Mocha. Fun fact, Mocha was once the principal hub of the world's coffee trade, and you honour it every time you fancy some chocolate in your latte. It may prove that the Houthis will struggle to hold all this. Saudi Arabia, long a supporter of Yemen's beleaguered official government, is seeking to recover the territory with airstrikes and artillery bombardments. But the Houthis are not obliged to merely passively absorb such punishment, as they reminded at the weekend with a missile strike on King Khalid International Airport near

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1: Or less at whim, spike global energy prices, tank global stock markets, and generally sow chaos and panic to all four corners. If you are a friendless theocratic revolutionary movement with a grudge against almost everybody, this is arguably way more fun than vaguely threatening to build or even actually possessing a nuclear weapon. It also puts the Houthis and or Iran within even easier striking distance of the Horn of Africa. The seizure of Perim Island puts them just 20 kilometres by sea from Djibouti, a journey that thousands of Yemenis fleeing recent fighting have already made. If the Houthis and or Iran wish to escalate matters further, tiny Djibouti is the definition of a target-rich environment, hosting French, Italian, American, Japanese and Chinese military facilities, and Turkish and Emirati and many other commercial interests. All of which further illustrates the scale of the misjudgment made by the United States in attacking Iran in February with barely a plan A, never mind a plan B or beyond. By way of comparison, the Suez Crisis of 1956, before now the benchmark against which unnecessary, complacent and hubristic military endeavours in the Middle East were measured, was over in barely a week, ironically because a Republican president of the United States correctly perceived the whole thing as idiotic. But none of which answers the question of what, if anything, might be done about the situation now. Saudi Arabia, as noted already, has swung into action but has turned around to find its allies staring at their shoes, feigning distraction by pigeons and so forth. Pakistan and Turkey, Saudi Arabia's partners in the new Mecca Defence Pact signed amid great ballyhoo last month, do not seem terrifically keen to get directly involved. The United States has thus far declined Saudi Arabia's request that it put some planes in the air. The UK has agreed to deploy one Royal Air Force air-to-air refueling tanker out of Cyprus to top up Saudi combat aircraft undertaking what are coyly referred to as defensive sorties. The trouble is, or is going to be, that while it may be that the United States and Iran have caused the problem is nevertheless everybody's. And if steaming into Yemen and conclusively settling the Houthis' hash was a straightforward undertaking, it would have been done already and some years ago. For Monocle Radio, I'm Andrew Muller.
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3: 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And he's also convinced himself that somehow his mission is to recreate the Russian Empire.
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2: 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Here's Aaron Fraser.

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1: We're heading to New Zealand now for Benny.

That was Revers Gagnant leaving us in France with their track Des Fleurs et des Bisous. Thank you very much for spending part of your days with me here on Monocle Radio. I now leave you also with Bisous in the hands of Georgina Godwin.

0: You are listening to Monocle Radio in association with Chanel Watches. 7 times stronger than steel, the J12 ceramic is unmatched in its resistance to abrasions over time. Yet its greatest strength lies in its softness. Polished with diamond powder, it feels as smooth as silk against the skin. Combined with the Calibre 12.1 manufacture movement, the exceptional material embodies all the expertise and cutting-edge technology of Chanel watchmaking. An invincible softness that becomes one with whomever wears it. Chanel Watches, official timekeeper of Monocle Radio.
1: It's 8 a.m. in Auckland, 2100 in Vienna, 2000 here in London and 1600 in Brasilia. That's the time on Monocle Radio, brought to you by Chanel Watches.

I'm Georgina Godwin, coming to you from Studio One at Midori House in London. And coming up shortly, a brand new episode of Monocle on Design. Then we'll get the latest from the Bulletin with UBS. My guest on Meet the Writers this week is the Booker shortlister Marlon James. And after that, Fernando Augusto Pacheco is here with The Stack. That's all coming up right here on Monocle Radio. Time now for Monocle on Design.

0: This is Monocle on Design, a show where we discuss everything from architecture and craft to furniture and fashion. I'm Nick Manise. On today's program, Canadian architect Omar Gandhi on how a lifelong passion for baseball still informs his practice today. 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All that coming up on Monocle on Design. Grace Charlton, Monocle's fashion editor. You're on your fashion. It's really more fashion month, isn't it? In your first official time as fashion editor.
1: Yeah, I'm in Milan. I'm literally patching in from Linate Airport, which is the best airport in Milan, on my way to Paris. And Paris is the last stop on the month-long tour, but it's the longest. It's 10 days. And I always reach a point in Paris where I'm like, oh, this is just my life now. Every day I wake up and it's fashion week and I've got like 3 to 10 different things to do, as in like appointments to go to or shows to go to. And yeah, wait, you looked horrified for a second.
0: I don't understand. I think this is the difference between fashion and design weeks. Like, design weeks really are a week and then you tend to have a break and maybe there'll be something in the next month. But fashion really is go, go, go.
1: Yeah. Also, a lot of people go back and reset between Milan and Paris, but I actually think it's easier to just keep going.
0: Okay, so we're just pushing through. And for listeners, the horrified look is because we are connecting over video whilst you're sitting in the airport, as you said. I mean, tell me a little bit about what you've seen in Milan over the last few days.
1: I've seen quite a few shows. I think my favourite was definitely Prada, and the set design of that was unreal as well. It was just like this floor that was illuminated by a series of strobe lights. It was so cool. It was very like Y2K Mark Newson almost. Former Fantasma, this Milanese studio. They did the set design for Marnie once more. So, and that was really cute. They did like little blue cubes for people to sit on.
0: What's fascinating there is it feels like Y2K has kind of had a moment in fashion. Is it still having a moment? I guess is my first question.
1: For sure. Also, I think the big trend from this season, another one from Prada, is like socks and stilettos.
0: Wow.
1: Which felt very Y2K, but I reckon you could rock it, Nick.
0: Is this me coming into the office, my feet up on the on-design recording desk? Okay, so socks and stilettos, is this like the jeans and dress equivalent, but for feet?
1: Yeah, for sure. Yeah. Sort of ugly, cool.
0: Okay, this is what I wanted to ask you. You said some of the set designs have also been Y2K inspired. Do you think we're going to see that creep more and more into interiors everywhere? Are we already seeing it?
1: Maybe. Wait, that's such a good point. Do you think fashion goes first and then it's design, like the 70s revival?
0: I think so, big time. I think it's because fashion can be a bit more nimble. Like their turnaround times, their production times are much quicker than obviously furniture interiors. Like even if we go to the scale of architecture, often the things we see built that are in trend have been designed 3 to 5 years ago. So it's a much slower kind of churn and appetite.
1: Do you think we're going to see the return of a lava lamp?
0: Oh, big time, big time. I already tried to bring that back like 5 years ago. Like if you get an orange one, it's a really nice glow at nighttime and it kind of made me nostalgic for my childhood, which was already nostalgic, strangely, for my parents' childhood. It's funny how these things go in cycles, like my mum and dad talking about having a lava lamp and then me as a kid also wanting a lava lamp and then bringing it back as an adult. I wrote a column a little while ago on Backrooms, and we might have even talked about it on this show, but it had very much this kind of like 90s aesthetic that I found incredibly nostalgic in terms of the interiors, like big kind of puffy couches, really kind of like muted color palettes, kind of Laura Ashley textile energy. And I don't know why, I feel like I can see myself being pulled back towards that.
1: You know what I want to see come back? Inflatable plastic furniture.
0: Big time. Big time.
1: Desperate for like a bright pink inflatable armchair when I was a kid and my parents were like, no.
0: Well, I actually think my mum did buy one for my sister and it was like, I feel like it was quite a hit. That and beanbags. Are we going to see beanbags come back?
1: Oh my God, that'd be amazing. A fat boy?
0: Oh, huge. Okay. A fat boy on a fat boy. To be clear, that's a really nice Dutch brand that does make beanbags. But tell us, the new Monocle magazine is out now as well. It's a style issue. Again, your first time in the helm as fashion editor. Tell us a little bit about the issue. What are some of the stories that you got excited by?
1: So it's, you said, the annual style issue, but through the lens of Monocle, what that means is that we put together like our regular top 25 of different brands and like pieces that we really like for the new season. Because this is Monocle, a lot of it needs to be very wearable, but I think the best part of the style directory is the sort of niche little finds in there that you wouldn't see in other magazines, like, you know, Japanese brands. There's also South Korean brands in there, stuff from Italy, and then, you know, a good Uniqlo blouson for this season that our editorial director, Tyler Brulé himself, picked out. So, you know, it's, and then there's obviously, there's like a bit of luxury, there's Hermes, there's a watch

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1: When they hit the shelves, you know, 6 months down the line.
2: So then I want to know, I'm curious what you've seen that you're going to maybe bring into your own wardrobe. Like you mentioned socks and stilettos earlier, but are we seeing bigger collars at a conceptual stage that we might see then landing on racks?
1: You know what the biggest trend I noticed, and it's another Y2K thing, popped collars. Nick, it's time to pop that collar, Gucci style. Oh, wow.
2: I've done it over video link. I don't know, but this brings me back to primary school.
1: It's just so much attitude. It's so good. Demna at Gucci, I think every single look had a popped collar. It was a bit much. And it's sort of those little styling tricks that I look for on the runway more than anything else, like any particular item of clothing. A really good example is Celine. Like the styling in that is incredible. Like it's the way you tuck a tie or like roll up a sleeve or pop a collar, much like you right now.
2: When I was playing cricket as a kid, you used to pop your collar to protect your neck from sun. So now not only am I being sun smart, but I'm also being very fashionable. I mean, you were very involved in this current issue of Monocle magazine, the October style issue, because you also did the big interview for the design section. I mean, tell us a little bit about your conversation with Lina Gottmay. She's an amazing Paris-based Lebanese architect.
1: Lina is one of the greats, and I think she's already going down in history, which is so incredible. She's doing the next permanent pavilion in the Giardini della Biennale in Venice. She's the first woman to ever do it as well, which is super exciting. She's doing Qatar's permanent pavilion in the Giardini della Biennale. So it's also, you know, representing an Arab voice within the Giardini, which is like a typically very Eurocentric sort of space or Western world centric. She's also doing one of the wings of the British Museum. So she is incredible. She's incredibly prolific. And she's got this really distinctive style, which is sort of archaeological.
2: So it's kind of work like that, but then also taking place alongside, she's just won a huge commission with the British Museum. Yeah, she's sort of part of a vanguard of young architects, perhaps the next generation of starchitects. People talked about it being dead, but I don't think maybe they are, or that it's necessarily a bad thing. I think people like Lina elevate the status of architecture. In terms of her, she's got a bit of celebrity status, so it means that people kind of start to be a bit more clued into the work that she's doing and maybe piquing their curiosity, I guess, in what architecture and what design can be, which I think is really, really lovely. But another person who is sort of falling into that world as well is Omar Gandhi. He's been described by the Globe and Mail, his newspaper in Canada, as the country's next top architect. He's also featured in Monocle magazine, but he's kind of risen to prominence after founding his own studio in 2010. His work is sort of defined by practicing in the demanding landscapes of Canada, of rural Canada, perhaps more accurately, with quite modest means. So his structures, they've got clear forms, minimal material palettes, and often a very deep connection to site. I mean, I mentioned rural landscapes there, but he obviously also works in urban environments as well. But all of it is kind of rooted in an understanding of the place where he's building. And I think that's kind of wonderful. And that comes across, I guess, in terms of materiality, but also in terms of aesthetics and forms. We actually kicked off our conversation by talking, I mean, Grace Charlton, you know me quite well. Do I like sport?
1: Oh, any type of sport. It's just got you all over it. Rash.
2: But I say this all the time. I am kind of like a Labrador. If there's a ball and it's like moving, I want to know what's going to happen to it and where it's going to go. I will watch it. Omar and I kind of started by talking about his love of baseball and, you know, perhaps his greater love than architecture itself. So let's go to my conversation with Omar now.
3: You know, I chased it like a kid who was just sort of obsessed with it. And my friends were people who were also obsessed with baseball at the time. But, you know, I didn't have necessarily like the kind of like family backing that would be like, you know, money is pouring into this, right? So it's kind of as far as you could go without probably like natural talent and money funding kind of that venture. It was probably a good time that architecture came into my life, so because it was a good segue.
2: When did you sort of first clock that? That's what I was going to ask. You have an early memory of design. When were you like, okay, if the baseball thing isn't going to work out, maybe there's something in design and architecture.
3: I should also say that, you know, baseball wasn't really like a thing that I thought was going to go somewhere. It just happened to be what like is consuming your mind entirely when you're a, you know, teenager.
2: You've got some pedigree in it. You've got

0: A little bit further than others.
1: A little bit further. But, you know, I think I was really interested in the arts. And so it wasn't about architecture. It was that, you know, there was this thing that I gravitated towards. My dad was, you know, although he wasn't in the arts, he appreciated that and kind of was, I think, fairly skilled at it when he was younger. And so I was just lucky to have parents who were really encouraging about kind of going down that road. And then, you know, through like arts education, architecture came into the conversation more so as, you know, perhaps a career that could come out of this that was possible.
0: I guess place is really, really important to me. I often feel that in sports architecture. They call them modern cathedrals. They're places where people come together. I love a stadium that has a really strong sense of place that feels rooted in the community. I mean, we can put baseball here, Wrigley Field in Chicago, these sorts of institutions. Do you see that link? Does that still drive you if you're going to a baseball game? Are you thinking about the architecture and how that's shaping the experience?
1: A little bit. You know, I, for several years, my son is 15 almost now, but for the last 4 or 5 years, at the end of the summer, we would go on a trip together to see a different stadium, and nothing really compares to Fenway Park.
0: For our non-American listeners, tell us a little bit about
1: Fenway Park. Is, you know, 80-year-old stadium, I believe, in Boston. It's the home of the Boston Red Sox, and really is shaped by this urban context that really gave it odd proportions. And so, unlike contemporary stadiums that are all about kind of these amenities and entertainment, this is entirely about baseball. It's a place for people who are obsessed with the team. The entire community that surrounds it is connected to the team and the history of the team. It's just, yeah, it really is a cathedral. And so there's a real simplicity to it that I think is really hard to duplicate. And so I think even in the UK, where they're starting to talk about, you know, Man United Stadium sort of segueing into this different thing, I mean, it's a shame to see these things go because they really speak to a time, and you can really almost kind of smell and feel the history, not only of, I think, the sports team, but also of all the things that were happening in the world at the time through those decades, and those spaces being a place where people really wanted to kind of get away from that.
0: Let's bring it back to your practice. Are there lessons there that have informed the work that you do? You know, I love that idea of using nostalgia, emotion, memory as part of the material palette. Does that come out in your work today?
1: Yeah, I would say that we actively try and record these things, you know, try and acknowledge elements of our surroundings, whether it's in the landscape or in kind of urban settings, that are part of a language that people gravitate towards and have meaning. And I think in a lot of cases, artificial materials lack that sort of connection to memory, whether it's weathered wood or, you know, a wall clad in brick. I think that there are automatically these connections that people make to kind of moments in their life. And so you're tapping into that a little bit. And so, yeah, we certainly try and, I think, pay attention to that by focusing on kind of things that are real.
0: I mean, maybe tell us a little bit about your research project. Maybe let's talk perhaps residential to start. I mean, what's your kind of research process? How are you, starting to pull out these kind of details, these memories, these things you're going to build in, you know, sense of place that you're going to maybe build into the architecture?
1: The places that we've built, and predominantly it was on the east coast of Canada in Nova Scotia, the bulk of our work really started there with respect to housing. And more than anything else, yes, of course, the material palette, but climate in particular is quite a strong character. The wind is howling, you know, the rain pours, there's snow. A lot of the kind of architectural form and the palette of materials that have been used over the millennia really kind of come from this idea of resilience, something that's going to last and weather beautifully over time, but also, you know, provide, I think, the bare bones kind of essentials of what a shelter provides. It needs to withstand all of those things. And so I think we spend a lot of time just being in a landscape or, you know, driving or walking around and trying to find these things that aren't one-offs, that, you know, have really kind of developed as a language in a particular area over time because people have decided that this is the right move for both kind of shelter and for kind of accommodating, you know, particular uses. And so I think it's really just an open process just about the joy of, I think, observing and collecting patterns.
0: I'm curious too, you know, and you did allude to it there, maybe working in Canada's maritime provinces, Nova Scotia. I mean, these are demanding landscapes.
1: Yes.
0: You're often working with modest means. I'm kind of curious, one is that intentional? There's almost like this simplicity to the, what we call it, a barn architecture vernacular. There's a simplicity to it, a modesty to it. Is that from necessity, or is it a lifestyle choice or an aesthetic choice?
1: You know, for, you know, vernacular that exists, it certainly was a necessity. It was about kind of timber that grows, the kind of materials that are available, and withstanding the sort of weather patterns that existed. So these are things that, you know, of course, come from both local precedents. In some cases, it could be indigenous. It could be coming over from cultures that then settled over time. So it's really a collection of those things. But for the most part, you'd have to imagine that people gathered the materials to build those things within a pretty small radius. You know, only in the last, you know, several decades or half a century, I think, has that kind of expanded where people can, you know, go and buy that, you know, vinyl siding or whatever thing that is that they can get at a hardware store that gets materials from, you know, places much further away.
0: We're talking in a very Canadian context here. There isn't a European expansion that has taken place, but I guess I'm also curious, you know, as your portfolio becomes more international, how are you applying these lessons to completely different contexts? And perhaps why is it relevant? You know, we've got listeners who are designers in Sydney, and it's like, what can they learn from what's going on in Halifax? How can they take some of those lessons and apply it to the work that they're doing?
1: It's a big question, and it was certainly what was asked of us when we opened the Toronto office, where we would then be working in a very urban setting. You know, how would we apply these, I think, methods that we learned in Nova Scotia to somewhere more central. And the result is exactly the same. It really just comes down to a level of curiosity about a place and what binds it to its neighbor. What do these patterns then emerge? And also, like, where are those opportunities, whether it's through, you know, zoning bylaws or, you know, the peculiarities of the family that are going to move into this place, you know, where do you find those opportunities to have some fun? I say fun a lot because that's, I think, really what it comes down to. We just have this amazing office that isn't very big. You know, now we're spread out a little bit, but all in all, like 20 people. And that, I think, energy in the studio is what I'm most excited about, and I think what draws people to our office. We just get really excited about ideas.
0: Should the art of making architecture be fun, or should architecture be fun?
1: I think both can be fun, you know, or rewarding or exciting. You know, I think they're all connected in some way, but that sort of excitement that is generally, you know, sparked by an idea, whether it's a sketch or a little sketch model or just us sitting around and talking about it, you know, the way that those ideas snowball into something that eventually finds its way in built form is really, really exciting.
0: Is there a project you're particularly excited about right now that you're working on?
1: Yes. From the outset, as much as I love working on houses with my team, there is something odd about that handoff of the house when it's done. You know, you're kind of a part of this process and you hand it off, and you generally, you know, you might go back as a guest here or there, but there's something kind of funny about designing for so few people. And so public work has always been, I think, the goal, you know, designing places that I imagine going to with my family as a kid, or, you know, people in my kind of where I grew up using on a weekly basis. And so we're working on an incredible cultural project right now in the middle of Midtown Toronto. And it was just sort of recently written about, but there's more to come there. So it's been basically about a 2-year process of unveiling this project, but it involves 350-person theater, large kind of open gallery and community space, and then places for continuous learning over the course of someone's life. So it's really, I think, this beacon in the middle of the city that we won by competition, and it's actually happening. And so this not only is kind of the dream project in terms of something that we really aspired to, I think it's the best thing we've ever done.
0: That was Omar Gandhi. Next up, we are heading to Estonia. Grace, can the built environment actively foster human well-being?
2: Yeah, why not?
0: Okay, it's good because it's a question that brought architects and scholars and design enthusiasts to the Estonian island of Saaremaa for an international seminar examining the legacies of two modernist masters, Alvar Aalto and Louis Kahn. Though their aesthetic styles diverged, both shared a belief that architecture should serve the physical and emotional needs of everyday life. Monocle's Petri Bertsov reports.
3: Places that create happiness was the title of a recent international architecture seminar organized by the foundations dedicated to two giants of modernism, Louis Kahn and Alvar Aalto. Held on the Estonian island of Saaremaa, Kahn's birthplace, the gathering brought together architects, scholars, students and curious locals. The objective? To examine how the built environment can foster well-being and what we can learn from the enduring legacies of Kahn and Aalto. At first glance, their architectural vernaculars couldn't be more distinct. Aalto's design language is defined by human scale, tactility, and warm organic forms. Kahn's style, by contrast, leans toward the monumental and timeless. Yet beneath these aesthetic differences lies a shared humanistic core. Here's American architect and Kahn's grandson, Gregory Kahn Melitonov.
4: Especially in the institutional projects, something that might distinguish Aalto and Kahn is that the institutional projects of Kahn tend to be somewhat distilled, but at the same time, there is always a kind of translation of scale from the sort of big monumental geometries down to a very, very intimate human space. So I'm thinking, for example, of his library at Exeter, where the concept behind the design of the project was that a student would come to the library, select a book from the stacks, and bring it to the light to study. And at these carrels that are perpendicular to all the windows. So within these kind of large geometries, there's a very deliberate idea of what it means to be human, the human experience, and to be inspired through architecture by other types of art and efforts of human achievement.
3: If we speak in more general terms about architecture and its role in contributing to the good life, contributing to happy societies and happy people, what do you see are sort of the key elements of architecture that can contribute to the good life? Is it, I don't know, I'm just, you know, is it the choice of material? Is it the scale? Is it the tactility? What kind of elements would you say are the key here?
4: I think that an architecture that's sort of rooted in its place in time always has a way of reflecting the character of the society that it's developed in. The use of craft and material has a lot to do with if a building is of its place, it reflects usually the craft traditions, which hold a lot of the memory of a culture, but also can demonstrate all the potential that humans are capable of as a way of a source of inspiration for future generations. And then, of course, there are more mundane things like quality of light, the incorporation of art and furnishings into a space to make it feel kind of welcoming, homey. At this conference, a theme that keeps coming back around and around again, and it's very prevalent in a lot of my grandfather's works, is the placement of the fireplace, the hearth, and so forth. So there's sort of an interest for good architecture, I think, to tap into these very innate, universal desires for humans. But also, architecture is a very dynamic and exciting profession as it's pursuing the technology of the day. So that's always the tension of how buildings are striving to be better products of construction, of engineering, of sustainability, for example, but also maintaining these more universal, timeless qualities.
3: To explore all those sides of the equation, I turned to famed architecture scholar Sirkka-Liisa Jetsunen and asked what all those work reveals about the relationship between physical space and human happiness.
2: Appreciating a person or persons, people in general, and taking into account that what are their needs and kind of being able to design something that answers to the needs and at the same time maybe gives some what we could call extra value. it could be a nice light to the room. It could be even for a small apartment. It could be an outdoor space. So and there are many possibilities. And then there is, which I consider an important aspect in Aalto's architecture in general, is this tactileness. That he from the very first furniture design, he turned away from the metal framed Bauhaus chairs and started own line of wooden furniture.
5: From a very distant past, even though this building would have been completed only about 25 years.
3: That democratic ambition extended far beyond individual buildings into wider society. Tommy Lind is the CEO of the Alvar Aalto Foundation, and he explains how Aalto's work served well-being on both a personal and civic level.
6: The thing that we have been talking about for a long time now is the so-called humanistic approach to modern architecture and what it means to or meant to Aalto was that first of all the scale of things was very human and the way architecture approaches the questions of resolving problems in human life are very humane. These would be the ways I would describe architecture of the Aaltos, leading into comfort and people being more happy in where they live and where they work.
7: If we expand a little bit and we look at happiness not on the individual level only, but on a societal level, and all those beliefs in sort of reasoning for the standardized housing that, you know, people regardless of class and income deserve good design and good housing. Now, I see some kind of a link there as well to this entire society being satisfied with life.
6: Yes, and I'm sure that, for instance, Aino and Alvar Aalto's interest in small apartments was part of this, because they wanted to design interiors even for very, very small apartments. They used same kind of details in the Villa Mairea, which was designed for the wealthy, and in Sunila, the workers' housing area near a pulp mill. This, sometimes in Swedish, they say vackrare vardagsvara, which in English would be to have nice things in your everyday life, in all kinds of classes of income and different areas of the society.
8: But it was very personal in the way Louis Kahn had this idea of...
3: So what lessons can today's practitioners take from these two modernist masters? Here is Gregory Kahn-Melitonov once more.
4: Well, I think the fact that these architects did have a philosophy and that they professed their philosophy about architecture and its role in culture and society alongside with building these sometimes quite modest projects that really spoke to these much larger ideas. And I know it's always asking the architects to kind of make the next wave of inspiration, but it's also about the public. The role, at least in the States, the role of the architect has changed quite a bit. So we aren't necessarily in the same architects are not necessarily in the same position culturally as they were, you know, nearly 100 years ago now, when they were entrusted with kind of reimagining all aspects. In fact, now it's much more that they might be coming to the project very late for kind of an interesting form or a material treatment or something like this. So I think that's really on architecture to educate the public as much as possible about what is possible and to actually create conversations that allow for more question about where do we collectively want to go and then meet that moment with physical structures.
3: For Monocle Inside and My Estonia, I'm Petri Burtsov.
0: That was Petri Burtsov from Estonia. That is all for today's show. For more design stories, pick up a copy of Monocle magazine. The new issue is out now. Today's episode was produced by Hassan Anderson and Elliot Greenfield. I'm Nick Manise.
9: 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Thanks for listening.
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0: From Italy, that's the sound of Cleo with Faces. We'll take a break.
1: What kind of city do you want to live in? 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

0: You're listening to Monocle Radio in association with Chanel Watches. 7 times stronger than steel, the J12 ceramic is unmatched in its resistance to abrasions over time. Yet its greatest strength lies in its softness. Polished with diamond powder, it feels as smooth as silk against the skin. Combined with the Calibre 12.1 manufacturer movement, the exceptional material embodies all the expertise and cutting-edge technology of Chanel watchmaking. An invincible softness that becomes one with whomever wears it. Chanel Watches, official timekeeper of Monocle Radio.
1: It's 9 a.m. in Wellington, 2300 in Doha, 2100 here in London, and 1500 in Chicago. That's the time on Monocle Radio, brought to you by Chanel Watches.

I'm Georgina Godwin here at Midori House in London. Plenty still to come on Monocle Radio, an episode of The Bulletin with UBS coming up, and lots of music too. And looking further ahead, well, Meet the Writers with Marlon James is also on the cards. Right now, though, it's time for The Bulletin.

0: Hello and welcome to The Bulletin with UBS on Monocle Radio. Each week, the sharpest minds and freshest thinkers in finance take you beyond the numbers and hype, right to the heart of the big issues of the day. This week, we're once again exploring the UBS Global Real Estate Bubble Index. As you'll likely recall from previous iterations, the 2026 edition of the GREBI features deep insights into current global and regional real estate trends. For the study, UBS analysed residential property prices in 23 major cities around the world, with both Lisbon and Seoul joining the city sample for the first time this year. The 2026 index finds that Zurich has the highest bubble risk, followed by Tokyo, and that prime markets diverge from broader housing markets amid growing affordability pressures. But what actually constitutes a bubble, and what could or should just be considered a normal boom? Well, to discuss all that and more of the year's findings, we're once again fortunate to be joined by two of the people behind it. Matthias Holzhey, real estate economist and analyst in UBS Global Wealth Management and the lead author. And Maciej Skoczek, real estate analyst at UBS Global Wealth Management, CIO and another author of the study. Maciej, welcome. So many great insights in this year's edition. But perhaps before we get into that, let's get a reminder about the origin story of the GREBI, going back a dozen years now. Matthias, as the lead author, I'll start with you. Tell us how the GREBI got started and what the objectives were at the beginning.
1: Well, if we look at 12 years back from now, I mean, it was always the challenge to quantify the risk of a bubble. Or, I mean, in many of those markets, it was not clear how to assess the market situation in the right way. Some people were framing it as a bubble risk. Some people were framing it typically then as just a normal housing market boom driven by low interest rate. And if our study, we just tried to put that into perspective and try to quantify the risk, let's say, of a price bubble, even though it's sometimes a bit of a sensationalist comparison, obviously. And in a very simplest way, the study is just a reminder of where cities' housing market stands in a long-term historical perspective.
0: Absolutely. Let's dive in a bit more detail then. Maybe we start in Zurich. It's one of Monocle's home cities, of course. And it's interesting. This is a sort of a particularly irrational housing market, if you like. Tops the bubble risk ranking, indeed. The strongest growth of any city over the last 20 years. Let's unpack this. Gentlemen, you know, is this a bubble then waiting to correct? Is it a structural story? What's the Zurich picture?
1: Well, I mean, Zurich is, as you said, it's a great city and has a lot of success in terms of if you look at population growth, if you look at employment growth, and then you have the low interest rates. So you can argue that the high price are to some degree a result of this of let's say strong fundamentals. But then, I mean, over time, prices went ahead and start to outperform rents. They start to grow much faster than income. And so, yeah, the question is, where do we go from here? And I think, especially in Zurich, what's important is that high prices are not necessarily irrational. It's not a broad housing market speculation going on. But people often forget that even these especially exceptionally good periods, they eventually come to an end. And then, yeah, the question is, what will happen when that happens?
0: Well, yeah, maybe talk to us a bit about some of these other factors, because there are these structural factors, right? There's land supply in Switzerland, we know that. There's this perception and, well, a sort of proof point of a safe haven for capital. And I guess one of the more recent factors is the talent influx. Actually, we're seeing lots more tech talent come in. We see in lots of markets around the world, don't we, where that can have a further influence on pricing. So would it be fair to say that actually the high prices in Zurich as a market are actually justified?
2: In the study, we looked at five indicators, but there is one that's exceptionally very strong in Zurich. This is price to rent. So how strong prices decoupled from rents. And we see this ratio in Zurich being exceptionally high with 46. So actually, you need to rent out your flat 46 years in order to get your price back. And this is only possible, this high price to rent ratio, when the interest rates are really low. So we have this exceptionally high prices that are in part justified by low interest rates. But on the other hand, I mean, as soon as interest rates start increasing,
3: then we might see these levels are not sustainable anymore.
1: I mean, this is a gross yield of roughly 2.3%. Gross yield of 2.3% if you do a buy-to-let investment, just to put this into perspective. And I imagine that just a 1% rise in interest rates from 0.5 to 1.5 on the long-term side. Already at that point, it becomes very difficult to finance something like that. Okay, and I mean, even though everything looks fine for Zurich, I mean, it's just too much.
4: And I mean, maybe just to put it into a broader perspective, in the perspective of the global real estate bubble index, what we do in the study is we calculate the risk of a bubble, but with the index, we cannot assess when or even if the correction will happen. So I believe that's important to keep in mind that Zurich now tops the index with the highest bubble risk doesn't mean that, you know, in a month or two, the prices will be 20% lower. That's not the case. It's not what we forecast.
1: In Zurich, everything is priced for endless summer. But as usual, sometimes the winter will be coming and then worse weather, and then suddenly we'll see how sustainable the pricing is.
0: Well, let's talk about interest rates a little bit. You both mentioned it there. Now, we've had this sort of higher for longer

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1: Urgent.
2: Well, I mean, overall, overall risk has been stable. There's been no latent trusted price growth. Okay, so that's, I mean, that's the big picture. So housing market are stagnating, let's say, put it like this, okay? And if you build an average across all the cities, then financial affordability is close to the lows reached in 2023, and maybe will even get worse in the next quarters. So basically, what holds is that just, if you look at the financial affordability, I mean, the annual costs of ownership, you know, for a newly purchased home, exceed easily 40% or even 60% of a highly skilled worker's gross income. So basically that just weakens demand or makes it impossible for many households to purchase property. And that's why we are not in a bubbly environment anymore.
3: You mentioned also the point about different price growth rates among the cities, you know, with similar economic environment. So in general, we could split our cities into three groups when it comes to price growth. So we will have like very strong cities. You mentioned Lisbon, Madrid, but we also have Zurich, Tokyo, Hong Kong. These are cities that currently benefit from strong immigration, from global capital flows, from some kind of safe haven demand, and that supports prices. Then we'll have a second group. You could call them the AI winners, like with Seoul, the strongest market among all markets that we analyze in the city. Also, the parts of San Francisco are really strong as well. And then you have a third group. These are cities facing slower economic growth, maybe heavier regulation. This is like Toronto, Vancouver, Frankfurt, Munich. These cities are rather at the bottom of the price growth or even with price declines. Toronto, Vancouver, -10% compared to last year. And those cities, they are really weaker, you know, because the outlook for economy, for inflation is completely different. And those positive factors do not overweigh.
1: You mentioned Lisbon. Can I just ask about Lisbon? Because I thought it was quite interesting. And maybe, I don't know if you'd agree, there's a sort of a bit of a cautionary tale here. The rise of Lisbon, there were these very deliberate policies, weren't there, about, you mentioned it, attracting foreign capital, attracting foreign residents indeed. And yet now we're seeing, if not a total reversal, certainly a rollback on some of these. Immigration is more selective. I think population growth is negative now. And maybe that does mean that despite the most recent figures, the big boom is maybe losing a bit of steam. Does this show how policy changes can inflate, deflate a housing market, and indeed how they can do it quite quickly?
3: Yes, I mean, that's a very good example for this. Madrid is the second one. So we had, as you mentioned, those very loose policies regarding immigration, very attractive taxation environment, golden visas, etc., that supported this immigration flow. But we also need to remember that back then, like 10 years ago, or 15 years ago, when those policies were introduced, that the market was much cheaper. Portugal was also, or Spain, or these were countries after the debt crisis and with a difficult situation. So politics had to do something about it to kind of put economies to work. And now we see, okay, the markets were overheating. Politicians said, yes, that's enough. Now we want to stabilize it. And the price growth is, as you mentioned, slowing down. In the first half of the year, 26, we saw already price stagnation. So a lot of those strong price growth goes back to 2025. Now we see slowing down. We see that local residents cannot afford any more housing in the city center. They move to suburbs, to more cheaper and affordable suburbs. So yeah, that's changing the market, and politics can really influence it.
2: The challenge is that those policy changes come often at the wrong time. I mean, especially when you roll them back, you roll them back at the peak, but that's something it's difficult to hit. And I mean, look at the Canadian cities. Where they basically excluded foreign buyers from purchasing property by introducing all the stamp duties and an outright foreign buyer ban. And now there's huge problems because the whole market is basically they need rising prices to sustain their whole system. Okay, now suddenly they would love to have some Chinese buyers back into the market. But that's from a political perspective, not that easy to change these policies.
1: Maybe you can do some myth busting for us. People have often talked about housing, the housing market, as a

0: as a hedge against inflation. And this, I mean, it was quite a sort of commonly held belief, wasn't it? Is this a myth worth busting? I gather the data tells you that actually it's not a very good defence against inflation in lots of the cities studied. Tell me a little bit about this one.
1: Well, it depends a bit on the time periods. What's your investment horizon or your time horizon is? I mean, if you look at the historical data, first of all, if you look at the last 40 years, okay, then basically all the housing markets in, say, all the OECD countries provided more or less inflation protection. Okay, those were no country which actually seen a house price decline since 1985, for example. Okay, this is maybe not a surprise given that there's a period characterized by the Great Moderation, by lower real interest rates, and then by lots of monetary expansion. But still, okay, so that's over the long run, it looks fine. And this is also not a surprise, given that there's real assets and rents. In the end, rents will rise with the overall price level. But in the short term, things are different. I mean, if you get inflationary shock, then you also get higher nominal rates. And I mean, this just makes the present today, it makes today's financing expensive. It makes the future financing rather less expensive or cheaper, okay? Just because inflation deflates the value of debt, okay? But yeah, because it makes today so much more expensive, typically you get a lot of pressure on pricing. And so you get, in the short run, you have no inflation protection. And that's something that's also holds for investment real estate, it holds for stock market, for real estate companies in stock market. It's basically always the same result. You know, the short run, over that's 1 to 5 years, I mean, there's not much going on in inflation protection. But in the long run, I mean, you can be quite confident that you will get your money back at some point.
2: We also had a look, a bit of backward testing, you could say, of our global bubble index of the cities. And in fact, cities with higher inflation rates have generally seen weaker real house price growth rates over the last 5 years. So in this period with higher inflation rates, than the cities that where inflation remained more contained. So the difference is like 4 percentage points on average in inflation adjusted terms between those two groups of cities.
0: Just a quick final thought. And what I love about the Grebby is that you can compare and contrast all these different cities in so many different ways. One that I just wanted to quickly ask you both about, in terms of this comparative discussion, is maybe a perception of housing market weakness and how some headline numbers can actually look quite similar or the same even, but the causation can be wildly different. And I think the report picks out London, where I'm sat, and Frankfurt as an example of this, where the real price declines, I think, are broadly similar from a peak of 4 or 5 years ago, but the reasons are very different. That's quite interesting, isn't it?
2: Yes, I mean, in Germany, in Frankfurt, the drop in prices, it was caused actually by higher interest rates, by the high inflation in 2022. So the mortgage rate increased very strongly. Before, the market was going really strong, was overheating, and Frankfurt is actually of the top on the index in 2020 or 2021. And in London, we had a different situation where the prices already started eroding in 2015 or 16. And there were like kind of different reasons, like political reasons, economic reasons already back then. It was not interest rates only, it was also the reason of taxation, of less attractive policies, the stamp duties, etc. So completely different reasons, as you mentioned.
0: Matthias Holzei and Matthias Skoczek bringing us to the end of this edition of the programme on Monocle Radio. 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I'm Tom Edwards. 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

0: You're listening to Monocle Radio in association with Chanel Watches. The strength of the Caliber 12.1 manufacture movement lies in its uncompromising robustness. Yet it is the infinite smoothness with which it delivers the seconds that guarantees the J12's flawless chronometric precision. Visible behind is a perfectly circular oscillating weight and 191 meticulously assembled components, reflecting the prowess of the Caliber 12.1. The embodiment of Chanel's watchmaking excellence with understated strength. Chanel Watches, official timekeeper of Monocle Radio.
1: It's 8 a.m. in Sydney, midnight in Bucharest, 2200 here in London and 1400 in Los Angeles. That's the time on Monocle Radio, brought to you by Chanel Watches. I'm Georgina Godwin. I'm here with you until midnight London time. Lots coming up. We've got Meet the Writers in a moment. Now, this was book, The Disappearers, was described by the New York Times as the masterpiece that is the novel of the decade, possibly of the century. What an extraordinary review. I can't ever remember one like it. Marlon James, the author, is here to discuss that and, of course, the contents of the book and, indeed, his life with me on Meet the Writers. In an hour's time, we join our senior correspondent, Fernando Augusto Pacheco, on the latest episode of The Stack. And of course, there's lots of great music too. Right, handing you over to Marlon James.

0: Hello and welcome to Meet the Writers. I'm Georgina Godwin. My guest grew up in Kingston, Jamaica, and nearly gave up writing altogether after his first novel was rejected 78 times. He went on to become the first Jamaican writer to win the Booker Prize for A Brief History of Seven Killings, and followed it with the African fantasy novels Black Leopard, Red Wolf, and Moon Witch, Spider King. Now he's back in Jamaica with The Disappearers, which has received rave reviews and has just been shortlisted for this year's Booker Prize. The novel begins in Kingston in 1988, where eight gay men come together to rehearse John Herbert's Fortune and Men's Eyes, a groundbreaking play about sex, identity, and power inside a men's prison. Their secret rehearsals give them a place to be themselves. Then a homophobic mob attacks them. One man is killed, others are badly injured, and two later disappear. The novel follows what happens to the survivors over the years that follow, through sex, revenge, AIDS, exile, and the search for the men who vanished. Marlon James, welcome to Meet the Writers.
1: Oh, thanks for having me.
0: It's so great to have you here. We've met in various places the world, and here you are back in my studio. It's great. So listen, who were you as a boy growing up in Kingston?
1: Well, I was Kingston adjacent, actually. I was in a suburb called Portmore.
0: Which is quite posh, right?
1: It is opposite of posh. We were pretty sort of upper working class, let's call it that. But all my life was in Kingston, social life, school, friends, everything. So you could basically say I still grew up in Kingston. And they called me precocious, you know, sensitive art kid. At 12, I was really into art and comics. By 15, 16, all I wanted to do was listen to the Smiths. And yeah, I was that kind of sort of locked in his bedroom, reading comics, listening to music, suspecting that I was not like other boys, but not really sure what to do with it, and kind of escaping into early versions of writing.
0: I mean, you realized that people were treating you differently because they thought you might be gay, and you became really very good at disappearing into the background.
1: Yeah, because I was very clinical about it. Like, I'd say, okay, what is it about me? I don't walk in a sissy way. I don't sway. Once or twice, my wrist went limp. So let's not do that again. I remember kind of at an all boys school where boys are watching boys all the time. Somebody noticed that I don't spread my legs wide enough when I sit. So let me just sit and sprawl out. But then those two I could fix. And one I couldn't fix was how I talk. And you're like, you sound like a girl or you lisp or something. And for that, I just stopped talking. And it's amazing how in a visual world, you can vanish by actually cutting the sound. Which is what I did. I cut the sound off. And that allowed me to just, even in class, I think after a while, teachers realized, just don't call him. Even though I know the answer to the question. And that was the beginning of it. That was the beginning of all these vanishing acts. Realizing that if I watch the bus schedule, I can take a bus later than all the homophobes took it. So I could get to school and leave. If I realize everybody leaves school at 2, I'll just leave at 4. I'll find something to do. There's always something to do at school. Without even knowing it, I have vanished right in front of people's faces. And Jamaica is a small country, and Kingston is not the biggest city. So you learn how to vanish right in front of people.
0: Mm-hmm. You became deeply religious. I wonder what you were looking for in the church and what the church gave you and how far those attempts to change your sexuality actually went, because it was pretty extreme.
1: Yeah, but one thing that is important to remember is that I became deeply religious at the end of my 20s. There's that huge gap between high school or college and then when I was like, you know, I had friends who were coming out or declaring themselves gay and so on, and I just couldn't deal with it. And it's not because I couldn't deal with being gay so much as I couldn't deal with the rejection. And what would my mother think? Who in my family would still talk to me? And that, in addition to anxieties and all of that, I became convinced that the only person who could save me was God. So actually, I was a pretty late convert to church. Most people in Jamaica, they say, I went to church as a kid and left. I was a pretty full functioning atheist as a kid and became Christian, because Christianity promised to fix you, and I wanted to be fixed. Christianity promised to make you normal, and I remember wanting to be normal was the biggest thing. I remember saying, you know, I'd rather be boring and normal than interesting and sad.
0: Tell me about the exorcism.
1: So the exorcism actually happened for years after I became a Christian, because I became a Christian, I was big in church. I actually did some exorcisms. Well, in evangelical church, we call them deliverances. You know, Catholics do exorcisms. You know, evangelicals do deliverances. So I was a deliverer, part of the deliverance team. I became convinced because I couldn't shed this demon of homosexuality, because, you know, for all my attention to all sorts of details, for all my being a perfect Christian, for being all of these things, Tom Cruise was still cute. And I couldn't stop thinking about certain people. And if I even get caught watching a gay show, I watched all of it. Even if it was a movie like Swoon, where the gay guys are killers. So I became convinced that only God could cure me. And I remember, I think a character does it in a book, where I got this pamphlet from Canada. I go, are you gay? No way. Ex-gay works in a lot of interesting ways. One

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1: Don't realize about being gay in the church is that you actually come out. And the same type of relief you get from finally coming out in the world, you get it in the church. Even if it's only to your preacher or your counselor. So you actually do come out. The deal is that now that you're out, we're going to fix you and make you straight. But the gap between coming out and becoming straight, I can attest, is never closed. But it doesn't matter. You're here for the journey. And in Christianity, we talk about the journey. The journey is more important than the destination, which is a perfect thing to tell a church gay.
2: Are you still a Christian?
1: I think so. I think I still believe in God. I think I don't necessarily believe he's good. I don't necessarily believe he's a he. I think the notion of good and evil are human terms. And if you're going to come to terms with a creature such as God, then you have to come to terms with maybe that one-year-old baby has cancer because he's into that. That I think we struggle trying to figure out why bad things happen to good people. And I'm like, bad and good are not concepts that this creature, this figure deals with. So yeah, four-year-old got cancer because he's into cancer in four-year-olds. That's why I like the Greek gods. Because the Greek gods are petty and vindictive and immature and backbiting and spiteful. They are like, you know, children who don't mature, they just get bigger. And in other ways, those gods I can deal with. I don't go around thinking Zeus is good. I think he's done some good things. But Zeus is also a sexual predator. And a really notorious, horrible one at that. So what we're talking about is, as I say for very quickly, one of the things I always read to prepare me to write a book is Greek drama and Roman poetry. Because I think the Greeks in particular have a realism about human nature that I don't think any of us since then has had. So I can read Medea, and it's about her, even though she's a child killer. And that sort of darkness in our nature, they're pretty plain and upfront about.
2: Mm-hmm. Tell me about leaving Jamaica. What opened up for you, and how did that in turn lead you to become a novelist?
1: Well, when I left Jamaica, I was already a novelist. I already had my first novel out, and I already finished my second.
2: Your first one, rejected 78 times?
1: Yeah. I didn't realize it either until one day I stopped and counted all the letters. I'm not sure if I was counting all along, if I would have made it to 78.
2: I mean, you deleted it, didn't you? It was kind of a miracle that it came back.
1: Yeah, it was in an email outbox in, you know, Outlook Express for all the old people listening. Because millennials don't know what Outlook Express is. And one of the things I do remember is I didn't have enough paper to print it. So I cut the first 20 pages and the last 20 pages. Nobody's ever complained, so.
2: that was John Crowe's Devil,
1: yeah.
2: Right? Tell me where A Brief History of Seven Killings, which of course won the Booker, where did that begin for you?
1: That began for me in 1991 when I just left college, and there's an article in the magazine Spin that Timothy White, who wrote the biography of Bob Marley, Catch a Fire, he wrote a sort of appendix where he presented new info and new facts about what happened to those boys who tried to kill him. And that, to me, that was fascinating, especially the afterlives of these boys. Most of them were killed within months. But the ones who survived went on to become pivotal members of the crack trade, you know, and all those things. I remember being fascinated with that story, largely because there's so many holes in it. And I didn't know it then, I know it now. I'm attracted to the holes because fiction can slip in and fill those. And I think that's one of the reasons why I keep going back to events that either have happened or could have happened, because we don't get the full story. Typical colonial history, they cut out all the incriminating bits. And I saw an opportunity to come in and build a kind of alternative history, to call it that. And that's kind of how A Brief History came about. Brief History takes place in a time when I was around, but I was six. It took place around family members who would have known what was going on since they were cops and lawyers.

0: lawyers and people on all sorts of sides of the judiciary system. But it was still an event I had to do a lot of research for, because just because I was there don't mean I know what was really going on. And I'm very fascinated by the Jamaicas beneath the facade of Jamaica, and which is kind of where Disappears also ended up.
1: You were clearly a very literate child. Your new book, The Disappearers, is full of fantastic literary references. And one of those, of course, is James Baldwin. When did he first become important to you?
0: He first became important to me through his nonfiction, like a lot of people. Probably in Jamaica, but I didn't actually pay much attention to him. And he was always there, especially when I am counseling, you know, students of color, and we're talking about his essays, and we're talking about him leaving America, and we're talking about the fire next time. But I wasn't as versed in him until I, you know, started dating a Baldwin scholar.
1: So this is Nicholas Boggs, who's on the Bailey Gifford list.
0: Yeah.
1: He's garnering all sorts of awards for his wonderful biography of Baldwin, which he spent years writing, Baldwin, A Love Story. Mm. What's it been like having Baldwin so present in your lives?
0: Baldwin is a centering presence, I think. He remains probably our smartest model of resistance. He remains our smartest model of inquiry. One of the things that happens a lot in America is somebody will drop a bad faith argument and we just respond with outrage. How dare you say that, blah, blah, blah. And Baldwin went beyond that. Like, a bad faith argument Baldwin would get would be some things like, America isn't ready for civil rights. And of course, usually I go, of course they're ready, and everybody takes the bait. Baldwin didn't take the bait. Baldwin went, how much time you need? Because he knows they have no figure. It's like when people nowadays say, we don't have enough evidence for climate change. I'm like, how much evidence you need? There is no figure. And Baldwin, you know, was always interested in justice. And the thing is, it's easy to forget that he was always optimistic. That he actually did believe in the best of human nature, despite being constantly reminded of the worst.
1: Mm.
0: And he died convinced the only way we can do this is together.
1: Nicholas was the person who suggested John Herbert's Fortune and Men's Eyes, which is the play that the men rehearse in The Disappearers. Baldwin actually produced it himself in Turkey. What did you find within the play when Nicholas gave it to you, and how did it become the centrepiece of the novel?
0: It's funny. My editor, who probably now has the only copy of the first draft, had it when it was still a version of Pygmalion.
1: A gay version of Pygmalion.
0: A gay version of Pygmalion that I call My Fair Brady.
1: Fantastic.
0: And it was great. I thought it was great. Eliza was now Elijah. And I make this joke. I get to do lots of cool gay jokes where when Elijah's father shows up and they go, is he your father or just a daddy? and things like that. It was a lot of fun writing. But it was too distant from what happens next. And I think it to the point where it made Alvo seem like contrived. Like, let me make this as pretty as possible before I make it ugly.
1: Mm.
0: And not that I'm trying to make everything ugly, but I think the best surprises in a novel are when, in hindsight, you realize how inevitable it always was.
1: Yeah, and of course it gets incredibly ugly. So the inciting incident, if you like, is the fact that there is this homophobic attack on these men who are rehearsing the play. You've called it the story you were never allowed to live.
0: Mm-hmm.
1: What do you mean by that?
0: Meaning, of course, I'm not talking the atrocities and the tragedies, even though that's a part of it too. But because I ran to the church, in my late 20s, half of my 30s, I didn't really come out officially till I was 44, that in going back and looking not at the suffering of people like me, but the triumphs, or just a day-to-day survival, I realized, yeah, there is an aspect of living I did not experience. It's easy for me to just say, well, it was all tragedy, I didn't miss anything. And I think a part of me thought that. And then interviewing so many men who are married to men who have been living in domestic partnerships for 20, 30 years, men who have experienced heartbreak, all the stuff that we consider part of the fabric of, say, straight life. I realized it was gay life, you know, gay men get heartbroken too and all of that. And I realized there is a richness to the existence that includes the good and the bad and the questionable that I didn't experience any of it.
1: Mm. And you went back and you found, you remembered a real event, which was a homophobic attack. Did you find the actual people who were affected by that or involved in it? I know that, as you say, you interviewed all of these people and they were telling you about what it was like to be gay in Jamaica in the 80s.
0: Yeah. I never met the actual people because I still couldn't prove it happened. But I did meet a lawyer, a Jamaican lawyer living in Toronto, who told me, confirmed, yes, it did happen. And the guy who was blinded, because the guy was blinded, lives now in Spain. And I didn't need any more information because I didn't want to intrude on anybody's lives. But it was enough for me to know that the gravity of this novel was true, that it was, this happened. Mm-hmm. I don't need it to happen to write a novel, but it gave me a sense of, not urgency, a sense that I'm saying their names, even though I don't really do it, by revolving everything around that event.
1: So I think what this book did for me was it made me... I am somebody who's been gay adjacent my whole life. You might call me a fag hag.
0: Yeah.
1: But it made me for the first time really understand gay sex, I suppose.
0: And yeah.
1: How for many, many gay men, shame is a very close companion of pleasure. And that whole thing about how your head can tell you something, but your genitals tell you something different.
0: Yeah, yeah, yeah.
1: And you write about this incredibly well. But it's also really funny.
0: It is funny. I think gay sex is hilarious. I find few things more ridiculous than gay sex. This is one of the things that why I think even explicit gay sex scenes get wrong. Well, one, they're always having sex with a guy's belly button. I'm like... Those aren't lined up correctly. It's gay sex with straight people. So there are no organs. There's no full frontal. I see more full frontal in straight sex. It's never messy. It's never awkward. It's never funny. Nobody farts. And because to an extent, gay sex is a little ridiculous. It's also incredibly hot. And I wanted all of that. In the scenes that I wrote. The thing about writing, I think, gay sex is kind of like when you're writing any nonfiction. The balance you have to make when you're writing... I teach nonfiction, and one of the things I have to tell my students is you have to hit a balance between not overselling or underselling the scene. And it's, if you oversell the scene, you've written porn. If you undersell the scene, you've written an autopsy. And you have to go in between, somewhere in between that, as led by desire and led by the fact that it's really intimacy you're writing about. Add intimacy and explicitness, you get a sex scene. But you subtract one, you get porn.
1: Mm. What about the shame?
0: So the shame, even the characters who are defiant, they're just doing an inverse version of shame. So it's like, there are scenes in it where they act as if they're not being ashamed, but they're just flipping it. It's shame is still the context. Whether you are explicit or you're hiding it, shame is still the context. Because that it's not just a shame attached to homosexuality, it's a shame attached to sexuality. You know, in Jamaica, I would say we don't have a homosexuality crisis, we have a sexuality crisis. We have a homosexual identity crisis, we have a masculine identity crisis. And it plays itself in the ways in which sexuality and shame go together. You know, in part of the African traditions that we have, certainly the Congolese traditions, has always been a sexual frankness. And if you go to our folk music and our dances, they're very, on the surface, erotic. And I think one of the ways we coexist with them is to say, oh, it's not erotic. We're just putting our values on them. Like, no, they're erotic. They're erotic. There's a dance called Brookins that goes on for minutes. And every part of your body moves but your crotch, because your crotch is locked onto the woman's crotch. And that stays together, pinned. You can move all around with your hands, with your head, but your crotches have to touch. And everybody's like, it's a tradition, it's our African thing. I'm like, no, dude, it's sex. It's sex.
1: Is there any homosexuality in those old folk dances?
0: Well, there's a lot. There's a lot of homosexuality in our religion. So one of the things that happens, and I learned this from a scholar, is that I think because we don't know, we automatically think all African is Yoruba. And they're for the most part right. But there's a Congolese aspect to our Africanness, that the central deity is the river. And all the things you think when I said river are true. The fluidity is true. And I didn't realize that there were so many gay men in revival church, as it's called in Jamaica. And I called my friend, did you know? I said, dude, why do you think I went there? I get to wear a dress. I'm like, it's true. The men are all in dresses. I thought it was a ceremony. I'm like, no, it's gay.
1: The book takes several different points of view. And one of the way you write it is from the perspective of the perpetrators of this terrible attack. And we get this bone-crunching violence. The mosquito squash 9-star blood splatter.
0: Yeah.
1: Fantastic language. Tell me about going into the heads of those people.
0: That was hard. It's no coincidence that it's the shortest section in the book. At the same time, I think sometimes we let mobs off the hook by saying, everybody thinks, I didn't know what I was thinking, or they become this one lumbering beast. You know, we think we're in Julius Caesar killing, we think it's Sinner the Poet. And we're killing him for his bad verses. No, we're not. There are people there who knew it was Sinner the Poet. And I think I wanted to dissect the mob. And the thing about dissecting the mob is that then you identify them and you expose them. I'm not exposing anybody. These are not real people. But it could have been. And I think some of the problems with reducing a mob to a mob is that we think either it's an evil beast or they're evil people. I'm like, there are lots of people in a mob who love their children. You know, there are a lot of bigots who are wonderful parents. There are a lot of bigots who've read. I think we have this idea, and the thing about the mob thing, it still goes into this myth of ignorance, as if we get knowledge, we'll suddenly be open-minded. You know, I know some very intelligent bigots. And so I wanted to go in there. I wanted to show that one of these men were gay. Some of them thought religion, they're doing God's work. Some thought they were doing the work of justice. Some were just physically disgusted by the idea of homosexuality. Some were, I've been waiting all year to kill somebody or to hit somebody. And this is a way I can do it without and get away with it. And what I wanted to do is pull them apart. If you pull the mob apart, they go back to becoming people, and then they can go, you're the people who did this.
1: Yeah. The disappearers of the title, this is what happens after this attack. People disappear in different ways, and it's not simply that some vanish, although two do.
0: Right.
1: One begins not to be able to see. Of course, he's blinded. He goes away. But people disappear in lots of different ways.
0: Yeah, there are so many disappearing acts in the novel. Even the straight people are doing it. Straight people who want to cheat, who cross a class line because they know nobody will ever see them. Vanish in the sense of people disappear you. I mean, that ties it back to brief history or to, you know, any dictatorship, although we weren't in a dictatorship. The ways in which we find ways to separate our lives. When Jordan says to Eddie, you know, there's a Jamaica underneath this Jamaica. So yeah, if you go and if you know that Jamaica, nobody above knows. The gutter queens are literally, you can easily just look down and see them. Nobody looks down.
1: Mm. And let's just talk about the gutter queens, because they are these people, a lot of them are transvestites. They're living in the gutters, in the sewers, underneath the city. But one thing they're doing, they're looking after the AIDS victims, because we mustn't forget that this was the time when AIDS was prevalent.
0: This was the time when AIDS was prevalent. And you know, one of the benefits of having a writer as a partner is that he can point out your short-sightedness. Because I said, I don't think AIDS is going to appear in my book. And I was like, AIDS appeared everywhere. And I'm like, okay, fine. And then I came to Jamaica. I remember a few things from my reporting class. Like, don't go in with a conclusion and look for evidence. Be open. So I just said, tell me about AIDS. And some of those men been waiting 20, 30, 40 years to talk about this. Talk about it. One of the ways in which disappearing happens is just an agreement to silence that we both do. I met, among others, the nurse who took care of our patient zero. That was something. But you also learn that the trans women, you know, and the lesbians took care of our AIDS, or HIV victims. And a lot of times they were just tossed out. So this guy in the scene is not, he's a pretty, well-educated, well-bred part of our uptown society who is a pretty acclaimed dancer. And AIDS reduced them to an embarrassment.
1: Mm, mm.
0: Because the thing about the gully is that's our garbage dump. So he's literally dumped.
1: Mm. There is a lot of revenge in the book.
0: Mm-hmm.
1: And I wonder if it makes me a really bad person that I really loved Jordan, who's abused by his father, who's beaten by his father.
0: Mm-hmm.
1: Once his father has a stroke and is immobile, Jordan has gay sex in front of him all of the time.
0: All the time.
1: I thought that was fantastic.
0: I kind of loved it. revenge. Revenge is such a sexy concept, and revenge can be, I think, visceral and euphoric, but revenge will still cost you, and it costs him. It costs him dearly. But I, in the midst of it, I was kind of with him. My funniest part isn't even when he's having sex in front of his dad. It's when he's telling his dad what he's going to do. And I was like, I'm not going to do this tonight, Dad. I'm just going to get fingered. or whatever. And, because it's, the thing about it is some people think, I know people say, revenge solves nothing. I'm like, oh, it solves a lot.
1: Yeah.
0: And in the absence of solutions, it's a good placeholder.
1: Listen, this is 11 years now after you won the Booker.
0: Mm-hmm.
1: The Disappearers now put you back on the shortlist. The New York Times, you must be so sick of people quoting this, aren't you? Said this is this masterpiece is the novel of the decade, if not the century.
0: Wow.
1: I remember emailing you that day, I think just going, WTF.
0: I know.
1: It's like, what?
0: The New York Times, the Grey Lady.
1: I know. Extraordinary, though,
0: it's
1: right?
0: It's really extraordinary. I'm like, you guys know superlatives?
1: Amazing. Yeah. What does it feel like being back on that list and getting all this effusive praise?
0: It is still surreal, I think, because the book is still so new. So the difference between this and the first time I was on the Booker list is that the Booker for the first novel, the shortlist, happened a year after the book came out. So I already been through the hype, the cycles, the best of your list, the grumbling about who didn't read me and so on. So by the time the Booker came around, I already exhausted all of that. This is everything all at once. And it is overwhelming. It is fascinating. It is. I've read that New York Times article maybe once because I don't want to read it again and realize, oh, it's not as awesome as I thought it was, or it's not as awesome as people think it is.
1: But I mean, as you pointed out to me in that email exchange, they even ran a comment piece about it.
0: They're right, because even they seem stunned.
1: I know, right?
0: They're like, we just called the book a masterpiece. Maybe you should check it out. Maybe we'll check again to see if we're right.
1: Well, I think everybody should check it out. Just before we close, you spent part of your youth trying to disappear. I wonder what you were most wanting to put back into the record with this book, about you or perhaps about those men, a generation.
0: The one thing they all have in common, including those who disappeared or were gone, is that they all loved life until somebody told them not to. And I think we have to be better. We have to be better brothers and better sisters and better parents and better friends and better schoolmates and better school principals. Because it's nothing like seeing somebody whose joy has been sort of blown out. And I think that I want to think that we're all responsible for everybody's joy. And not to sound hippie or anything, but I actually do think we are accountable to each other. And I think that's something we should remember.
1: Marlon James, thank you so much.
0: Thanks for having me.
1: The Disappearers is published by Penguin. It's out now. And this edition of Meet the Writers was produced by Steph Chungu. And you can listen to this or previous episodes on Monocle Radio or wherever you get your podcasts. I'm Georgina Godwin. Thank you for listening.
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0: You are listening to Monocle Radio in association with Chanel Watches. Inspired by racing yachts, the J12 reconnects with its original inspiration and its original world, water. Both immensely soothing and peaceful, yet capable of unlimited strength. It is this breadth, balance, and singularity that define the intrinsic values of the first unisex sports watch by Chanel. A sensory icon designed to transcend horizons that has shaped the world of watchmaking for more than a quarter of a century. Chanel Watches, official timekeeper of Monocle Radio.
1: It's 11 a.m. in Auckland, 7 a.m. in Tokyo, 2300 in London and 1500 in Los Angeles. That's the time on Monocle Radio, brought to you by Chanel Watches. From Studio One at Midori House in London, I'm Georgina Godwin. Plenty of music and programming still to come. Don't forget, the Globalists will be live on air at 7 a.m. London time tomorrow. Coming up shortly, though, we explore the best in print on the stack. That's with Fernando Augusto Pacheco, and he'll be with us in just a moment.

Hello and welcome to The Stack. This week we have a few interviews from the Arab Media Summit for you, and an interview with the head of editorial content for AD France. Enjoy the show.

0: From Midori House in London, this is The Stack, 30 minutes of print industry analysis, and I am Fernando Augusto Pacheco. We start the show in Paris to speak with the head of editorial content for AD France, Marina Emonet. Their latest September-October issue is dedicated to French style, and it features the homes of various incredible fashion designers. Here's my conversation with Marina about the issue and how the design scene in Paris is booming.
1: The September-October issue is really important for us. We know also how powerful September fashion issues can be, especially within Condé Nast. And I have to say that it's the most awaited issue during the year for our readers and also the market. Since last year, we decided to twist a bit this thematic about the France, adding a fashion dimension.
0: And it's fantastic. I mean, the type of people you had in the issue, you have Stefano Pilati and many others. I wonder if you can give us an introduction about some of the amazing stories, you know, especially from people in the fashion world.
1: Yeah. This year, we decided to push this dialogue between fashion and design further. So we went into fashion designers' homes, like the apartment of Arnaud Vaillant and Sébastien Meyer from Copernic, and also in the apartment of Julien de Senna. And the idea was also to understand how their creative high translates into the way they live. So it was, yes, the brief of this issue. I think in this case, you are no longer looking at the collection. You are looking at the objects they carry, shoes, the furniture they collect, the spaces they create for themselves. Yes, it was really important to see the way they live in these spaces.
0: And it's interesting when you see, you know, a designer's house, you know, for all those amazing brands, you can see like, oh, maybe he's inspired perhaps by some of the objects in their house, right? So I think it's such an interesting interconnection between fashion and design here, right?
1: Yes, exactly. You can see also many personal things. For example, in the apartment of the duo of Copernic, you have also the bags prototypes and the books. So it's really inspiring. And Julien de Senna, I really like this space because it's a brutalist apartment. You have this green carpet everywhere, and it's not so common. So you can see also his personal interest, you know, for contrast and for a strong statement also is in his own space.
0: Marina, I just want to ask about the French DNA of AD France. Of course, Condé Nast has international titles around the world, but it is quite remarkable reading AD France. It is very much sometimes dedicated to the French design. Of course, it does have international stories, but I think it's super nice because then if you're reading AD France, you're having like a different look. It's not just a translation from other ADs, right?
1: Yes, exactly. Thank you. We have a different model in France. We have only 6 regular issues, plus 2 special issues, one for decoration and one for design, and with the AD 100 list, of course. Our regular issues are really, we really like to highlight more the interior designers and French ones, but also international names. The decors in France are really strong, I think. We have a great network at AD, so we can also easily share projects between us. So the base is really French, but sometimes we can add some projects from the other ADs. For example, in the September-October issue, thanks to AD Middle East, we were able to publish the interior of Elisab in Beirut. And same with AD Italy, we published the interior of Stefano Pilati in Berlin. I like the way we are all working together as a big international team. But of course, we are always trying to keep our French DNA. And also, we really like, it's really important for us to highlight emerging talents. So in March, April, we have a special young talents. This one is more local. We try to highlight French talents in interior design, but also in design.
0: And Marina, in general, how do you see the design scene in France? Because, of course, we hear fashion. You know, a lot of people are moving to Paris as well, not just French. There's a lot of kind of young people, they want to be there. And I feel the design scene, there's so many events this month as well, Maison Objet and many yes. others. So the city's kind of booming when it comes to that sector, right?
1: I agree. I think there is an incredible history of craftsmanship, architecture and decorative arts in Paris. But at the same time, the city keeps attracting new talents and new influences. And we have also many rendezvous, you know, in Paris, because, of course, we have Maison et Objet and the Paris Design Week. But we have also our Basel with Design Miami Paris now. We have the PAD. I heard that maybe you know this fair, it's collectible fair in Brussels. And I heard that they will come in Paris next year. So we have so many rendezvous and with also this fair's mix, you know, established names with emerging talents. So it's interesting to see this mix. Like, for example, the PAD, now they are opening the doors for also less established galleries. I'm thinking, for example, the Eco Gallery or Maison Intègre. So it's really interesting to see this mix.
0: Merci, Marina. The September-October issue of AD France is out now. Last week, the Monaco radio team broadcasted live from the World Trade Center for the Arab Media Summit, taking the temperature of the region's largest media gathering. We'll play a selection of those interviews on this week's Stack. We start with Philip Chetwynd, Global News Director for AFP.
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1: As they happen, and to come with the proof, the nuts and bolts that shows people things that are happening. And in that world in which we live, that's what we double down on, really trying to put more people on the ground, trying to have more elements that show that you're really telling the stories from the ground and people can see what's happening.
2: There's been some difficulties that some journalists have faced in reporting here in the UAE, and it's been widely reported where the media authority here has kind of clamped down on, you know, taking images, posting them on social media. Some cameramen, maybe some senior journalists as well, have had to be kind of taken in and questioned as a result. How do you as a news organization not only protect your journalists on the ground, but also deal with that contention whereby you need to be on the ground to report the facts and show what's going on, but there may be some constraints?
1: Yeah, I mean, this is a global trend. So we have, I would say, a huge rise globally in the amount of restrictions, arrests, detentions and so on of our staff on the ground. We've had quite a few incidents in this latest conflict, some in Dubai, some in other areas. And we engage robustly with the authorities wherever they would be. We understand when countries are at war, there are going to be changes of rules, restrictions, but we really make the point that in the long-term interests, it's important that there is that kind of transparency. And it's incredibly important for the region, it's incredibly important for Dubai, that this place remains somewhere where people can work freely and where people can do their job. So that tension exists, but we're pretty robust in the way that we push back on that.
3: I mean, is there an argument, do you think, that social media realm that you allude to has actually made legacy news organizations such as yours more vulnerable to that kind of restraint and or crackdown? Because obviously trying to restrain or restrict social media is like stamping on mercury, but an organization such as yours is visible and it's targetable, and if you want to make an example of somebody, that's the easy high-profile option.
1: Yeah, I mean, I think what we try to put forward is that really part of the work we do is to take that massive content out there and try to come down with the stuff that's credible and true and real. And increasingly, that's what our clients want from us, to navigate through this tide of like social media and media content to come up with the things that are correct and true. So I think one of the things we push back on the authorities is to say, look, better to have things that are being ethically produced by professional journalists, which you can count on as being correct. And it makes the difference with social media. But you're right. There is one big ecosystem of information now, which you get credible information in there. You get social media in there. And of course, you get an enormous amount now of artificial intelligence generated slop as well. And that's what people have to navigate through to find the news.
3: On that subject, and this is wishful thinking on my part dressed up as a question, but do you anticipate or perceive any possible swinging back of the pendulum as people start to understand that roughly 9/10 of what they see on social media is nonsense?
1: I think we're seeing that, actually. It's quite interesting. Certainly from our clients, the thing that has really changed is people really are lost in this. There's so much stuff that is untrue, made up, manipulated. And so people are desperate for things that you can actually say, well, this is correct. And so that's really one of the priorities we're working on. How can you really watermark content so that people can click on it and see and know that it's real? Very simple. And I think that's really a priority for everybody involved in the information ecosystem.
2: Can I ask, Phil, a bit about whether there is any fear involved? Not particularly just here in the UAE, but in reporting in other parts of the world as well, because we've seen some instances as well, and this isn't just around restrictions, but whereby news organizations have reported on stories and governments have been very quick to come out of the block, call them out for that particular storytelling, and actually, you know, in their words, fact check it, and in some instances, completely dismiss that story. Is there a fear of reporting in places like this and a worry that that kind of situation may happen?
1: Again, I think what's interesting, we have a global footprint, and these tensions on the media at the moment, the pressures on the media really are global. Could be Latin America, could be the Gulf, could be parts of Asia. There is a tension and a pressure there. It means you cannot get things wrong. If you're imprecise or you get things wrong, you open the door. And you can be honest in your mistakes, but you open the door and it puts tremendous pressures on people. So my overall view, this is a period where the quality of journalism is being very high, mainly because people are under so much pressure that they don't want to make little errors that will, you know, that will really

0: put them in difficulty. But there's a lot of pressure on media worldwide.
1: Thank you, Philip. We move along now to Mark Thompson, Editor-in-Chief for Gulf News.
2: It's been a very interesting 7 months for news organizations here in the region, and particularly the UAE being very central to the whole conflict over the last few months. Just tell us a bit about what it's been like in the newsroom for you guys on the ground reporting on this conflict.
3: Yeah, so it all started on February the 28th. I was in Dubai Mall, got a phone call saying something has started. Couldn't find my car for an hour, so that was kind of a bad start for me. But from there, really straight into the office, and I don't think we left the office for 3 months. Obviously, pretty intense coverage. And we just thought it was really important for us to be present at that time. So all the management team in the office. And then it was just about the constant updates. So we had a live blog going all the time. And just everyone knows kind of that balance between, you know, you've got AI coming at you, you've got social media, you've got videos and photos and everything else. And our big focus was actually, we just said from the start, we may not be first, but we want to be right. And that was kind of the stance we took through the whole thing.
4: Did you have a plan in place before February about here is what we would do if it all goes very south very quickly?
3: Honestly, no, we did not. I'm very lucky in that all the newsrooms I've worked in have always been very good at this. There's something about people who work in news who just thrive off the adrenaline, and it's very much that everyone just jumps in.
4: Because that would sort of seem to reflect the idea that the UAE had of itself as a safe place where we don't need to worry about events like that.
3: Yeah, I think so. I mean, the world changes all the time. We didn't know that COVID was going to come. Mm-hmm. We didn't know this was going to happen. And I think a lot of life is just how you react to situations. And I was just really impressed by the team that they all jumped in. 24/7 coverage. We had a lot of holidays and loo days to catch up on afterwards, which is a challenge. But yeah, just really happy that we were there, present, and the team just jumped into it. And I think they also felt that they were doing it not just as journalists, but actually as people that live in the UAE and felt they had an obligation or a service to provide.
2: What have you found about your readership, your viewership over the last 7 months, and in terms of the kind of news and updates that they want? When are they turning to you? At what moments are they specifically coming and clicking on your website? I'm sure you've had times where the website's even maybe crashed during the times over the last 7 months. Just tell us a bit about how you've noticed your viewership and readership over the last 7 months.
3: Yes, yeah, so you obviously see that massive surge at the start because everybody is hungry for information. It's obviously very relevant to everyone. So we saw a huge spike in readership. You know, we went from, we do about 10 million unique users a month up to 50 million unique users a month. So that's a lot of people when the population here is only 12 million. And they were coming really at that time for live updates. So the notifications that were coming through, what was happening, anything that sparked on social media, we could see people coming directly to us to verify and check it. That, interestingly, has moved with time. So over the last few months, obviously, the interest has waned somewhat, which is a good thing because it means that things are quieter. We obviously see the spikes when things do start again. But what we've seen is that people have moved from wanting those instant updates to actually, they want daily summaries. We're finding that there's a lot of information, you know, Iran's done something, something's happened in Yemen, something happened in Saudi. What people are looking for is a very quick, broken down, but still high value summary of what's happened that day, because we just don't have the time anymore to be reading 10, 20 articles.
2: But does that enable you to still do analysis within news, or is it just giving bite-sized news updates of what's happened, or can you do in-depth stuff as well?
3: Yeah, definitely. We are very lucky, got a good team, and a guy called Stephen who every day he's really been focusing on what we call explainers, trying to break down all of those headlines into something that's more palatable and that you actually just take 5-10 minutes out of your day to read and understand. And with that comes, I mean, in all this, it's a little bit of guesswork because, you know, educated guesses, but who knows what is really going on behind closed doors and everything else. So we have to try and take our view of what was happening at that time.
4: On that subject, was there, especially during the first weeks of the crisis when it was clear that the UAE is now in a situation of conflict and no one really knows how this is going to end, was there any direct chafing between Gulf News and other titles between what they wanted to report and what it might have been made clear that you couldn't report?
3: Yeah, I don't think everyone really made clear what we couldn't report at the time. It was more trying to take a view on what was the right thing to report at the time, the sensible thing to report. And I think looking around, obviously I speak to the editors in the UAE and I think everyone followed the same guidance and the same kind of rules. Obviously, some of us take different views or maybe greater risks here and there, but I think in general, we all kind of follow the same line.
1: Thank you very much, Mark. And here is our third and final interview from the Arab Media Summit. It is a conversation with Yaroslav Trofimov, Chief Foreign Affairs Correspondent for The Wall Street Journal.
4: Yaroslav, we have to obviously start by talking about what has happened in the UAE these last 7 or 8 months. So this is, by my count at least, the second time war has come to where you live. What have you made of how the UAE has responded to it?
5: Well, you know, it was quite a strange feeling sitting on my balcony in Dubai and hearing the familiar sound of the Iranian Shahed drones outside the natural habitat. Luckily, the UAE, unlike Ukraine, has vast resources when it comes to air defenses, including defenses against ballistic missiles that were raining on this country in large amounts in March and April. And I think it was a surprise also for the people of Dubai, just for the people of Kiev in 2022, to be under attack. Most people in the UAE have never thought that the war would reach its shores. And I must say, it was calm, and there was no panic, despite, you know, the headlines you would see. There was no mass exodus of people other than influencers and tourists. Fair enough. I mean, tourists, you know, probably didn't pay to watch missiles overhead, and the society continued to function properly. So I was here throughout that time, and I must say that the UAE coped pretty well with this. And you see now that life has come back to normal, and we're not seeing any catastrophic consequences for the economy. And, you know, the rents haven't fallen significantly, you know, businesses as usual. And even throughout the war, supplies continued. You could still get your freshly flown Hokkaido scallops in the supermarket.
4: And did you get the impression that the authorities here had thought about what they would do if this happened? Because I think any conflict, when it begins, is always at least kind of a surprise to the people who are in the middle of it. But much like Russia's full-scale invasion of Ukraine in 2022, this doesn't come entirely out of a clear blue Middle Eastern sky. The UAE must have considered what happens if Iran does turn on us.
5: Well, they're clearly prepared by buying large amounts of Patriot and THAAD interceptors. And so that piece was there, and that piece was crucial. I think, if I'm not wrong by official statistics, only one person was killed in Dubai throughout that whole period, in the city of Dubai. I mean, more were killed in the country. And that was by fallen debris from an intercepted missile. And so the damage that could have been done without these interceptors would have been probably catastrophic. So that was prevented. So clearly that piece was there. Now, did anyone expect Iran to fire more missiles and drones at the UAE than at Israel, for example? Probably not. And so I don't think the expectation was that in the very first hours of war, the UAE would bear the brunt of these attacks. But given the circumstances, it was prepared.
4: What are you making of how the UAE authorities, though, are adjusting to possible long-term changes to their situation? Because as you suggested earlier, this has always been the part of the Middle East which has been and has sold itself as, this is the place where nothing bad happens. This is the place that's calm and quiet and functional and orderly and everybody's safe. And first of all, they discover quite brutally that that's not true. And now there's also the possibility that they are, to some extent, trapped on the wrong side of the entrance to the Strait of Hormuz.
5: So on the second half of your question, the UAE did invest in this pipeline to Fujairah, the port on the right side of the Strait of Hormuz, that's now carrying about 2 million barrels of oil per day, which is the bulk of the UAE exports. And so they're actually, given the rise in the price of crude oil, they're not losing any money from oil exports compared to what was there before the war. And that's a fundamental of the economy. And they're expanding this pipeline, and they're sort of safeguarding the storage areas from future attacks. And I think for now, they're able to offset the impact of the closure of Hormuz, at least when it comes to crude oil exports. Obviously, other shipping is also affected, but that's less of an importance. And so I think, yes, the image of Dubai as a place where nothing ever happens will never be the same. And that may affect some people in the West, but I think, you know, there are more people in the world than in the West. And if you look at the map, it's probably still the place of opportunity for people anywhere from, you know, Uzbekistan to Nigeria. Because if you are something that you often hear in Dubai, if you are a doctor in India or an engineer in Egypt, or an architect in Uzbekistan, and you want to work in your profession in a place that pays high wages and gives you an opportunity, this is the place, because where else are you going to go? You're not able to do it in Europe. You're definitely not able to do it in America anymore. And if you even end up in Europe and America, you will probably not be able to work in your profession. And so in a way, Dubai now is kind of playing the role that New York was playing 100 years ago, the city of dreams for a lot of people in poor parts of the world that are also not immune to violence. And so, yes, you know, some English influencers were scared and ran away when the missiles started flying. But, you know, my neighbors from Lebanon or from Ukraine or from Iran, for that matter, you know, did not, because they've seen it all before and much worse.
4: I mean, you mentioned America there, and we have seen President Trump's Middle East advisor hustling back and forth out the front of our booth a couple of times. What's your read on the extent to which that relationship may have been somewhat strained, that the United Arab Emirates and other Gulf states might be seething at the United States along the lines of, it was fine, and you've done this, now you've got to get us out of it?
5: Well, you know, they may be privately very unhappy, but seething only gets you so far. Problem is that it's kind of like the Europeans too, right? The Europeans are also very unhappy with the Trump administration and its policies, but they have no other alternative, because at the end of the day, what the Gulf states need is more and better air defenses. They need weapons for their air forces. They need more aircraft. They need more drones. And where are they going to get it? And so I think this dependency on U.S. technology mitigates any frustrations that they have with this current administration, which is also not forever. And I think, It's clear that to the Europeans and to the Arab allies that, you know, you can't really take President Trump at his word, that he changes his mind many times a week. And yet the strategic relationship is not going to be undermined by that significantly, just simply for lack of alternatives. That doesn't mean that at the same time the Gulf states are not trying to diversify their relationships, and also in part because of the problems with the military industrial base in the U.S. that is just not able to manufacture enough of these weapons, especially Patriot missiles. And so you have new relationships with Turkey, with countries like Ukraine, that is providing drones both for the Saudi Arabia and the U.S., some of the UAE companies, and obviously with South Korea, which has positioned itself as another important security provider.
4: Just finally then, if it is the case that the United States remains important to the Gulf states and that the Gulf states still sees the United States as a pillar of their security, do you think they are, or perhaps do you think they should be worried that maybe the United States doesn't see them as important as the United States might once have?
5: Well, I mean, I think it's clear to everyone in the world that the U.S. is no longer able to project this kind of influence and power that it used to, be it in the Middle East, be it in Asia, or be it in Europe. Mm. And in part, we have seen it because of the performance of the U.S. military in Iran. We see it through the depletion of U.S. Weapon stocks. We are seeing a very clear example now. You know, we used to worry, analysts in the world, strategists used to worry, will the U.S. be able to fight a two-front war against China and Russia? Well, now the question is the U.S. able to fight a two-front war against Iran and the Houthis?
1: Thank you very much, Yaroslav. And that's it for this week's show. My thanks, as ever, to our editor, Jack Jewers. 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I'm Fernando Augusto Pacheco. Until next time, it's goodbye from me.
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0: Franchata's Daboul with You and I. We'll take a break.
1: Grüezi and willkommen to the Monaco Cafe in Zurich. 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
1: 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Bis bald!
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0: You are listening to Monocle Radio in association with Chanel Watches. The strength of the Calibre 12.1 manufacture movement lies in its uncompromising robustness. Yet it is the infinite smoothness with which it delivers the seconds that guarantees the J12's flawless chronometric precision. Visible behind is a perfectly circular oscillating weight and 191 meticulously assembled components reflecting the prowess of the Calibre 12.1, the embodiment of Chanel's watchmaking excellence with understated strength. Chanel Watches, official timekeeper of Monocle Radio.
1: It's 6 a.m. in Bangkok, 2 a.m. in Beirut, midnight here in London, and 20:00 in Sao Paulo. That's the time on Monocle Radio, brought to you by Chanel Watches. Hello there, it's Emma Nelson here. Welcome to Studio 2 here in London. We've got an hour of great music coming up, and then after that, we'll be joining Andrew Muller for the Foreign Desk. Time now for some music. This is Tuvalu and Stromae.

0: I mean, it's one of the best things about owning the brand outright and not having to worry about investors is that, you know, if we want to have girls smoking all over the pajamas, we can. If we want to, you know, we can do naughty things and we can still have a bit of that rebel spirit.
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2: Greetings, girl, and welcome to my world of phrasing right up to bat. It's the daisy age, and you're about to walk top stage, so wipe your lottos on the mat. Hip-hop love, this is, and don't mind when I quiz your evolvements before the sun. But clear your court, cause this a one-man sport, and who's better for this than plugged one? Plugged don't one. Have to worry about me squashing other deals, cause they've already been squished. Freeze the frame of our moves the same, wish we can continue right behind the bush. You'll stay with me, I know this, but not because of all my earthly treasures, or regardless to the fact that I'm possible.

stands to introduce myself as the chosen one to speak. Let me lay my hand across yours and aim a kiss upon your cheek. The name's plucked too, and from the soul I bring you the daisy of your choice. May it be filled with a pleasure principle in circumference to my voice. About those other Jennies I reckoned with, lost them all like a homework excuse. This time the magic number is two, cause it takes two, not three, to seduce. My destiny of love is brought to an apex. Sex is a mere molecule in this world of lust that I have for you. It's true, true.

Now it's time to let this rhyme style get somewhat poured in the mold. Hold my hand and we'll pick my plantation of daisies for a bouquet of souls. Like to begin at the cut of a rim. Take it as filth to the rim as in brim. Squeeze your stoop like Betty Boop, then make camel alphabet soup and spell plug ones within. Forward march is the same when transistors will play. Coming to bed is the move. Dolby sound will be in top crown when I put the needle into your groove.

0: It's I again, and the soul that I send is taking steps to reach your heart. Any moment you feel alone, I can fill up your empty part. We can ascend till we reach daylight heaven, and in a spin we'll hit the top 10. Then we could meet Mr. Stucky and Pops, Brother Lucky will preach, let the wedding be. Shot by an arrow of Cupid through a string of a G-clef, my dear, I claim your death. And if you could hear me, by golly gee, true boy is ready for what you possess. We could live in my plug to home, and on Mars where we could be all alone. And we make a song for two picture perfect things, and I sing of how
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0: We've got The Urbanist coming up in a little while, but first let's head to Malaysia for our next track. This is Yuna.

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1: You're listening to Monocle Radio in association with Chanel Watches. The silhouette of the J12 watch sets itself apart with its clean, precise lines. Yet, once worn, it is its softness that stands out. Polished with diamond powder, the highly resistant ceramic that adorns it entirely feels as smooth as silk against the skin. A sensory appeal painstakingly perfected for over a quarter of a century that reveals the watchmaking excellence of Chanel. An invincible softness that becomes one with whomever wears it. Chanel Watches, official timekeeper of Monocle Radio.
0: It's 8 a.m. in Singapore, 3 a.m. in Moscow, 1 a.m. in London and 20:00 in New York City. That's the time on Monocle Radio, brought to you by Chanel Watches. Hello there, it's Emma Nelson here. Good to have your company. Ahead this hour, we have the Foreign Desk. Andrew Muller will bring the latest on geopolitical discussion. And then we have tall stories in a couple of hours too. Time now for the Foreign Desk.
2: It is commonplace within and without Lebanon to bemoan its chronic chaos and blame those who govern it. It is not an unreasonable response, all things considered, but the grumbling could perhaps occasionally be paused to marvel that anybody even wants to try. To take charge of Lebanon is to take charge of a country for which crisis has been the default setting for at least the last half century. This decade alone in Lebanon has seen one prime minister forced from office by immense protests against corruption and general ineptitude, another resigning after the colossal explosion of a forgotten and neglected cargo of ammonium nitrate destroyed Beirut's port, and much more besides, killing hundreds and injuring thousands. There has been a rolling economic crisis described at one point by the World Bank as among the worst in modern history. There was, of course, the same COVID-19 pandemic everyone else had, but exacerbated by Lebanon's wheezing infrastructure and general dysfunction. And there has been war, as Israel's vengeance upon its enemies in the wake of Hamas's massacres of October 7, 2023, included a resumption of hostilities with Hezbollah, the Iran-backed Shia group which has long operated in Lebanon, not merely as an armed political party, one capable indeed of outgunning Lebanon's own military, but as an entire parallel state, providing services to its constituents which Lebanon cannot. But there have also, at the ever-present risk of tempting fate, been some grounds for optimism. In early 2025, a new government was corralled under President Joseph Aoun, a former general and commander of the Lebanese armed forces, and Prime Minister Nawaf Salam, a former International Court of Justice judge and former ambassador to the United Nations. Salam's cabinet is heavy on politically independent technocrats, though not without concessions to Lebanese political reality. The ministers for health and labor, for example, are both affiliated with Hezbollah. President Aoun has vowed to disarm Hezbollah, reform Lebanon's institutions and economy, and reach some sort of accommodation with Israel. At the recent Arab Media Summit in Dubai, the Foreign Desk spoke to two of the senior Lebanese politicians who currently have their shoulders to this Sisyphean boulder. We spoke to another after we got back. Where do you even start trying to fix Lebanon? Even if Israel has defanged Hezbollah, can Hezbollah really be disarmed? And what happens after the UN's peacekeeping mission folds its tents in December? This is the Foreign Desk.
3: Lebanese people, whether it be inside Lebanon or outside our diaspora, are looking to us to continue to persevere. We have a lot of work to do still.
4: It's not a small change. It's a huge change when the state comes back and declares very clearly that the monopoly of arms has been brought back to its control and its jurisdiction.
5: But at the same time, Hezbollah is not going to commit suicide.
2: Mm.
5: So give them the rope.
2: You're listening to The Foreign Desk with me, Andrew Muller. Our first guest is Hanine Sayed, Lebanon's social affairs minister. She has spoken before of her personal stake in making Lebanon functional. Among the victims of the 2020 port explosion was her mother. Prior to joining Lebanon's government, the minister had a long career at the World Bank, specialising in human development and social protection in the Middle East, North Africa, and in